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1: We got our guy here, Jeff Hafley, press conference coming your way. We've been talking about it the entire show. We're going to play his sound here in just 1 second on Dolphins postgame live. Travis Wingfield alongside OJ McDuffie. The Dolphins fall here to the New York Giants in preseason week number 2, 26-3. Let's go back to the head coach.
2: I know he got banged up a little bit there at the end. I thought Lowe's hit one. I think it might have gotten called back on a hold where he looked pretty explosive. Just let me watch the tape and give you a better answer. I don't want to make some stuff.
3: We saw there was a player waived earlier today. Did anything unusual happen, or was that just a standard transaction?
2: Just a standard transaction. Found out about it late last night. You know, that's how our league works. It's like calling in the linebacker, walking to my office, saying, hey, how you doing? My name's Jeff, and you're going to play real football for us today. Where else in the world does that happen? I mean, the guy literally showed up this morning, didn't know his team, and was giving calls in the huddle. I mean, that is a story. I respect that, though, man. That guy played hard.
4: What do you say about what Kevin Coleman showed you today?
2: Yeah, I thought he made some nice catches. I thought he was competitive. I'll look back to see the blocks. But it's good to get him back. He's been very competitive at practice. I love the way he plays. But just another guy, I think when I talk to you, I'll probably have a better view of the game watching the tape. I'll go, Walt. Just go ahead.
5: You can go first.
6: I was going to say, there was a halftime transaction that became official. Okay, yeah.
2: I just heard.
6: You just heard?
2: Yeah.
6: Okay, what do you know about Jontay McMillan?
2: I just found out.
6: Okay.
2: So whatever Ann told me. I literally haven't even had time to think about it. I just talked to the team. Ann let me know. So if she gave me a scouting report, I could have answered better for you. But I
7: couldn't claim it before 4 p.m. You find out when the waiver wire comes out after 4 p.m. That's how the timing works there.
2: So there's just, I just found out. I'll talk to Sully in a little bit. But I'm excited.
5: Kevin, going back to Kevin Coleman, had 5 targets. I don't know if anybody else had more than 1 or 2. I guess what was the trickiness in spreading the ball around, or was there like a definitive effort to make sure Kevin got a workload when he threw the ball?
2: Yeah, probably a combination of both. You know, Kevin getting a chance to play, want to see if we can get the ball in his hand. But, you know, those are hard questions, right? What was the first read? What was the defense giving us? Where did he go with the ball? Was it there right away? Did he come all the way back to it? And those are stuff that I got to look at. But we certainly wanted to get him the football.
7: Last question.
2: That's good. All right. Thanks for coming, guys. I'll see you Monday.
1: And there he goes. We hardly knew you, Coach. Off the stage, exit stage left right there. There was more in that press conference, but that was all that was available to us here for the show. So I'm just going to go ahead and tell you, Juice, a little bit about what he talked about, because the thing I was most looking forward to in this 2-hour show was to hear your tone check on the head coach. And we're not going to get a chance to hear that, but I can tell you the words that he said. And I will tell you that he basically said the things that you wanted to hear from him. He talked about hard to evaluate quarterbacks because they dropped a few passes, made some poor decisions at quarterback as well. He also just said the details were not good enough right now. He likes how hard the guys play and how their effort is, but the details are not good enough. And some of the guys we're going to count on for depth, these are players that are not, you know, doing that with the details. So he talked about this being an important opportunity for those guys. Just the details. The disappointing part of the game, he said, is we have 2 holds on special teams on the returns, which backed us up early, and we fumble going in. At least we had a field goal there, but we fumbled, then we shank a punt. We're backed up again. So we're backed up almost the entire first half. Then you're trying to evaluate playing from the -5 yard line in. That's hard. So essentially it sounds like we talked about a pass interference. Can't convert a 3rd and 1. We drop a punt. So yeah, it was a bad football game. You heard him talk there about the linebacker, Steven Dix Jr., who he met this morning and then was calling the plays in the defensive huddle. Which crazy. Speaks to the preseason and what this is all about. So he talked about that in the joint practice, where he explained that he thought the run defense was as physical as they've been. One of our best sessions, thought they got after the quarterback as well in that practice. So he was very praising about the Thursday practice defensively, but tonight, Juice, he saw the same things you saw. And I think if you heard it, which you can check out the Drive Time podcast later, and I'll have that audio for you,
2: right,
1: where he did seem pretty disappointed in the results tonight.
8: Yeah, I love his tone. I really do. I mean, and then, you know, people hitting him with some unknowns, you know, it's good to hear. And even got a chance to voice, you know, a little bit
1: some information
8: during the

0: the press conference, man. Look, we got beat up on all three phases, and he said that. He really did. And you know, he it's hard. We say this all the time. It's hard for a head man to say whatever is going on in the game until he looks at the film. You know, you can tell some things. You know, it was, you know, you can ask him about his concerted effort to get Kevin Coleman the ball today. You know, they wanted to give him the ball, but it wasn't, you know, you got to go with the quarterbacks, got to go with whatever you can go with. Sometimes you force it into people, but that's not how you play football. This is probably one of the toughest times for him. I thought he felt pretty good after last week's game, even though, you know, we didn't win the game. It's not about winning. We talked about that, but he thought his ones played well. This was a tough one for him because nobody played well. When he's listing all those different things, especially on teams, you know, penalties, shank punt, drop punt, you know, all those different things, you know, on offense, we didn't get very much going. Defense was okay. You know, this is the toughest thing he's dealt with since he's been here. And I think he handled it pretty well. I think he handled it for a preseason game, handled it pretty well. Now, moving forward, if they have a game like that, it won't be 26-3. It'll be 46-3. Right. It's going to be a blowout if they play like that because other teams are going to continue to pile it on them, man. And of course, you know, no matter, it's twos versus twos. Threes versus threes, twos versus threes, whatever the hell it is in this game. Same time, I think coach, you know, I think his tone is good right here, man. And I think he delivered that to his players that way too. And I think there's a lot of guys in that locker room that should be very nervous.
1: Yeah, right.
0: They should be very nervous.
1: Talking about guys that are going to be relied upon for depth, that, you know, that's like I said, like yep. You're going to cut down 37 guys in the next couple of weeks. But some of the guys that are out there, they're going to be on the roster. Or they're going to be, you know, turned over for guys from other rosters that get cut as well, which could happen too. But that's why I think you get that tone from him. And just to kind of piggyback off of that, the last part of the question was put, what did you learn about your team overall? And he went over that laundry list, which to your point, last week he was like, I don't know, guys, I got to watch the film before I can give you an evaluation. Right. But this is easy, right? This is stuff that's right in your face. It's like I always say at training camp, we hear so much about the fumbled snaps because it's one thing that everyone can evaluate because it's just what it is, right? It's black and white. There's no, you know, this guard didn't hit his assignment. This guard didn't come off the combination block. There's no analysis to happen on a drop snap. And so when you have these just egregious errors, you can point them out and call them what they are. To go back to the linebacker that got here today, he said that they had to tell him what to do on every single play. So imagine playing with your Mike linebacker, not knowing what the hell he's doing. And then he said, we only had two calls available to us in the second half, which,
0: right.
1: I mean, the Giants ran the ball the entire time. So it's not that big of a deal in that regard. But he said that's never happened his entire life. But here's this juice. I give him credit for going out and fighting. That's what the preseason's all about, to find out who these guys are. So I'm certainly disappointed, as any competitor would be. And we have work to do.
0: A lot of work to do, man. A lot of work. He hit your notes there, right? Yeah,
1: like,
0: he did. He definitely did, man. And I'm happy to hear that. You know, he's not wishing us a good evening at the end of it. He's not saying, Christmas. You know, Merry Christmas. You know, he's upset. And you know, what else is probably upset? We won't hear from him, but Sully's probably upset. You know, I love that. I love football guys that, you know, they take days like today, they take them to heart. And they'll get it right, man. I just got a feeling these guys will get it right, or they'll get the right people in here that have to make it right.
1: Yeah, I think you're spot on about that with Sully. And to your point, it might take some time. He's copped to that. Sully's copped to that as well.
0: Yeah, we're kind of strapping what we have right here. Even getting guys off the wire, you know, coming off, we still don't have a lot of money for anybody. You know, guys come off the wire and get some opportunities to go elsewhere, or, you know, if they get, you know, released, they're going to be able to, they're free agents, they can go different places. You know, it's going to be a tough deal, man. So these young guys and these 1 year prove it guys need to step the hell up, man. They really do, man. And they're getting every opportunity to do so. So, man, just do it, you know?
1: One more game, one more week of practices, then to your point, they're going to cut down and they're going to get on to the Las Vegas Raiders and start game planning. So they really, it's time. Like, it's go time right now for the Dolphins to find out who they're going to be in 2026. And that'll evolve as we go along, obviously. But right now, as far as getting ready for week one, it's kind of nut cutting time, man. Time to get out there and prove who you're going to be. So we'll talk more about that and plenty more here to come on Dolphins Post Game Live. This is Miami Dolphins football.
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1: Let's call it a show right there, fellas. Dolphins postgame live rolls on here about 8:30 in the East, looking at this field that has cleared out, Juice. I mean, usually a lot more activity down there. We saw the families coming off the field right after the game ended, but the media has wrapped up pretty quickly. I see two guys down there. One's got a camera in front of his face. One guy's just kind of walking, doing his own thing, but only two people left in the field about an hour and a half after the game ends.
0: Yeah, it's the preseason thing, right? You know, you think about it, it is a Saturday. Travis, everybody's trying to, you know, get to South Beach or maybe get over to Los Olas or maybe up somewhere in Palm Beach, you know, and enjoy the rest of their evening after a game that, you know, was we're both happy that it was an afternoon game. Great. Here's one thing, too. Let me tell you this, Travis. You know, I thought when the rain came and then it got, you know, warm again. Those are always major factors when it comes to us playing against other teams. They're wearing their dark uniforms. You know, I know they played a lot of guys, but man, they didn't seem to get tired at all. We want guys to get tired. We want cramps. You know, we want all that when it comes to the visiting team playing us in this type of environment when it's like really, really, you know, warm and humid outside. But man, they just kept rolling. And one thing else, I know I'm kind of just going off my own tangent
1: bro. You are good.
0: please, don't wear the white with aqua pants at home ever again.
1: This really bothers
0: That is a road uniform, man. And I hated it then too. You know, I name dropped. Jarvis Landry and I were saying the same thing. He likes the old logo. Dark uniform, dark jersey with white pants. I love the white on white at home, man. The white on white at home is so clean. It's so fresh. And I just do not like that uniform. I don't even like it on the road. Nonetheless, seeing it at home, man. So, coach, please, can I talk to Charlie and, you know, and Joey and those guys? Can they please not do this to us? Putting that ugly uniform out here in front of the whole world to see. I just can't stand that uniform, man. So, but back to football, Travis.
1: we never were on football. Right? We're talking about people on the field. Remember one of the first post game shows we did? I was in a booth in Chicago. They put me like in the GM's booth after the game had cleared out, and I'm sitting there. And they had a soccer game the next day, and they were taking mops to the field. And I was telling you and Seth, like, I was live reporting from the booth, like, hey, they're mopping the field. He's like, what are we talking about?
0: Right,
1: Seth,
0: right.
1: Seth's like, what are you talking about, Travis? You know, he's doing this whole thing. And I'm like, yeah, I mean, you know, what do you want me to say, man? We just saw a bunch of four stringers play a game out here. I got nothing for you right now, Big Seth. But right. That's kind of what we're looking at right now. But, I mean, you're impassioned about that, man. Like, when I saw the aqua pants, part of me thought, like, oh, you know, this is a new head coach. Maybe he has a different thought about how he's going to rock things. Maybe they're going to go all aqua, which is my favorite combination.
0: Right.
1: They go aqua and aqua and aqua, you know, tops, pants, and socks
0: as well.
1: The
0: socks as well.
1: Yeah,
0: huh?
1: make it all with the helmet and white shoes, and you kind of cap it off that way. I'm a big, like, I always wear a black shirt, black shorts, and then white shoes, white hat. That's my go-to golf outfit.
0: Yeah, right.
1: So the black and white, where you kind of put the black in the middle and the white on top and bottom, that's kind of my get up there. But there was an era, I think it was Nick Saban's era, they never wore the aqua pants. He didn't like them. So they always wore the white on white or the aqua on white.
0: I like that.
1: And it's kind of going back to
0: a little bit. Aqua pants are not, I'm not a fan of those.
1: Not even the old uniforms?
0: Nah. Yeah. I didn't like the aqua pants. I like the white on white or aqua with the white. And, you know, I know it's tough on the dry cleaning bill, you know, when you're trying to get that white done. But it is what it is, man. Uniform, I tell you, yeah, just in general, walking in the locker room and seeing what you're wearing that day, that gets me fired up, man. I used to lay my whole uniform out on the ground, like head to toe. And if it didn't look right, I didn't feel like I was going to play right. You know, I had to make sure I cut my socks off and I taped them to make it had to be perfect, bro. You know, I wore my shoes on Friday, but I taped them up, you know, on Friday walkthrough or whatever we were doing so that I could loosen them up a little bit. But I taped them up so they wouldn't get dirty, Will. You can't go to game day with dirty shoes, man. So every single week I have brand new shoes. Now, if I came out in the locker room and I saw that in there, I'm like, oh, here we go again. Where we at? Are we on the road? And it did feel like we were on the road a little bit. A lot of Giants fans were here because they live down here. I get that part, you know, and our fans better start showing up when it's time for our boys to play. But that uniform, man, it was one of the most important things to me. Like, I got these cards from my man Graham, and you know, like, this is an air slot card, and my uniform looks so bad that, you know, it was embarrassing that I even let them put that out there, bro. You know, so these guys now, I know Joey and Charlie and those guys and Sweet, they everything's custom now. Everything you get, everything custom in, even the shoes are custom with size. You might wear 11 and a half on one foot and 12 on the other one, but it's like, bro, you got to get uniformed in.
13: So I got to ask you a question, Juice. Did you see Malik the other day at the training camp? He was wearing shoes untied.
0: Right.
13: And he had some sort of socks in there. He was showing that his shoes weren't going to come off. But what do you think about that, man? Like, I feel like you got to tie your shoes up, right? Yeah,
0: this is the most amazing thing to me. These guys don't even tape their ankles anymore, man. How do you make a cut without your shoes tied? You know, how do you, they don't tie their shoes. I mean, they don't get their ankles taped. I'd be afraid to run a comeback route or a curl route if I was completely taped up and elite and definitely had my shoes tied really, really tight, man. So it's a whole different world. Maybe these guys just have stronger ankles than we have, Will. You mean? I mean, We tape when we were at Penn State. We said, and during training camp, we used to tape to our skin. So we didn't have to tape again for the next practice, for the second practice.
1: That sounds horrible.
0: Yeah, you had to shave the bottom part of your legs, and then you tape to the skin with some moleskin, bro. But these guys now, man, they must have strong ankles. But let's just get back to the uniform, Will. You know, even with strong ankles.
1: Yeah, come on, Will.
0: And, you know, he also has some shoes with rhinestones in them, I believe, too.
1: They were the same ones. Yeah. He has an orange and aqua pair.
0: Hey, man. Yeah. Look the part, play the part. Man, look good, feel good, play good. I'm hoping that's the case. I know he can't wear them during the regular. I think that's going to be illegal for him to wear, or at least a fine. I mean, some people don't care about fines, but I would care about that one when it starts adding up, man. But back to real stuff, man. I know football doesn't make you the better players. These guys, you know, putting on a uniform at home with their names on it, with in the Aquanorns, representing the Miami Dolphins, they just have to go out and do a better job of repping those colors, especially when you've got guys that I'm talking about, like when I name drop, like Mark Duper and Jarvis Landry and Jeff Cross and, you know, Bob Brzezinski, all those guys sitting out there watching you guys play, representing our colors, man, just represent it the best you can. And today was not a very good representation of what we think we built around here.
1: That's the point you were working towards the entire time.
0: Absolutely.
1: Talking about uniforms. You landed that plane perfectly.
0: Exactly.
1: If I may, because I was there at that press conference and I saw the shoes up close, and I bet if there's anybody 20 years old out there listening to this episode or this broadcast right now, I'd be shocked, but you never know. Maybe they're still on the radio. I don't know. But if they are, they probably are listening to this being like, you old ignorant a-holes.
0: Yeah.
1: Like, we have insert, because there was like an insert in the shoe that came up that I believe provided the support, but I'm like you guys.
0: How much could it provide?
1: It can't be enough,
0: man.
1: Right? Yeah, right. That's how I feel. But he's a 4-4 quarterback that's making it work, and he's evading 300-pound pass rusher. So I think I have to imagine he knows better than we do. But what the hell do I know? So that's some uniform talk and juice to put a bow on this whole point, man. You talk about the beautiful field. Like, it took that rainstorm early on, and it held up, man. It looks good still, doesn't it?
0: It does. It really does, man. I mean, look, we got our own farm, bro. And if this one messes up, we'll bring some new turf in.
1: That's right.
0: You know, and you can see, like, I mean, the maintenance crew and the guys that do the field, man, they're absolutely amazing. And it's nice that we are able to do this, you know, with our logo and everything for a preseason game. A lot of teams don't even go this far.
1: Yeah.
0: They just, you know, put a white little line out there. They might do the logo in the middle, and they the cheap end zones, but they did a good job today, man, getting ready for the season. But, you know, they're in preseason form already. I mean, you know, preseason work too, get ready for the regular season.
1: Yeah, it looks great. Tom Wilson and the boys doing a great job out there. We had him on the podcast last year, and he was giving us all the details about all the work that goes into this, and it is not a light lift for those guys. They're out here early, and they stay late all the time getting this thing ready for game day, so it looks as pretty as it does for this.
0: Yeah.
1: All the bowl games, all the college stuff.
0: Right, and they got to flip it. Like, the Saturday to Sunday thing has got to be the craziest part, yep, man. You know, Sunday night, a Saturday night game for UM and a Sunday 1 o'clock game for the Dolphins sometimes. I mean, people don't realize, man, the numbers change, the hash marks change, that stuff changes. All that stuff changes from college to pro games, man. So, yeah, you know, this field is beautiful, man. And it's a great track. It was so crazy the other day when we were out there for the joint practices. You couldn't really tell. Even a practice field, you couldn't tell if it was real or if it was fake. I said, man, we've got golf turf fields out here, man. It's so nice, and they do a great job here, man. So, you know, another reason why there's no excuse for these guys not go out there and play well when you got the best footing, the best track, you know, it's a fast track. Everything about this facility and what we do should lead to success, bro. That's all I'm saying.
1: Take advantage of it when you got it. When you got to go from the UM field to the Miami Dolphins field, you have to get the mop and the bucket out there and wipe those numbers off that grass, man. It's the only way you can do out there to get this field looking right. Let's close the show up here on the other side, come back and talk about what's ahead, Dolphins and Falcons next week. This is Miami Dolphins football.
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29: 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Bengals up over the Bears 17-9 at halftime. The Eagles and Patriots at halftime as well. It is 14-10 Philly in the lead there. And the Chiefs with the ball in Tampa against the Buccaneers. They've got a 3-0 lead. There's 2 minutes left in the first half. 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
30: Dolphins postgame live back on the air. Travis Wingfield, OJ McDuffie here bringing you the recap for Dolphins 3, Giants 26. And Juice, I'm looking right now at some of the social media, and I've got fans jumping off the rebuild here in preseason week number two.
0: Yeah.
30: It is Dolphins fans back in midseason form. Not to throw some shade here, but a little bit of Juice, because, like, man, come on, what are we doing?
0: Some of them understood what we have to go through this year. We're going to have some growing pains. We got a young team. We got 40 guys that are one-year proven guys. They were okay. Now, all of a sudden, they're like, that's it? It's a wrap?
30: Patience is not a virtue when it comes to football fandom. I've learned, Juice. Yeah,
0: all these rats on the ship, bro. Come on, bro. Just gotta hang in there.
30: So we played the halfway sound earlier, the back end of the press conference. We have the audio from the front half of it ready for it. Let's go ahead and throw back to Coach Halfley.
2: All right, Trey, Ronnie, and Ollie all left the games. I'll get with the trainers afterward to find out how serious they are. But obviously, none of them came back in the game. So I'll get you the details on that as soon as I find out and let you know.
3: Is there fear that the Trey Moore injury could be serious long-term?
2: Yeah, I really don't know. I mean, he was down. We walked him off, and then I really just grabbed Kyle in there. So you just got to give me time to figure that one out for you.
3: Seems like just a few days ago that you were talking about how well Trey was doing.
2: Trey? Yeah, I was. And, you know, it's unfortunate. It's part of the game. So we'll see what happens, and hopefully we'll get him back soon.
4: Coach, how would you evaluate your quarterback play?
2: Hard to evaluate. You know, I got to look back at the tape, but, you know, we dropped a few balls, right? We made probably some poor decisions at quarterback thinking through the game right now, and then there were some protection issues where we struggled. So, you know, let me look at the film and try to get a better idea with where they're at, you know. Obviously, Cam got a ton of reps in the first half, and Gronk came in and played, you know, the majority of the second. Just really limited snaps. We weren't on the field very much.
3: What did you learn about your team overall?
2: You know, a lot of the guys who were playing, you know, you know, I liked how hard they played. It just the details aren't good enough right now, you know, and that's some guys that we're going to count on for depth, you know, and I told them that at halftime. I said, you know, these are important moments. You know, it's preseason, and I want to see who can step up and who we can count on as we get ready to go towards the 53. But just the details, if you look, the disappointing part of the game is we have two holds on special teams on the returns, which were backed up early. Then we fumbled going in early. You know, at least we would have had a field goal there. We fumbled. Then we shake a punt. We're backed up again. So we're backed up almost the whole first half. So when you try to evaluate it and you're playing from the, you know, the minus five in, it's hard. It's really hard. It's hard for Bobby to call it. It's hard to play it. But those are self-inflicted. That's what's disappointing. So we're not where we need to be. Then the second half, we have a false start backed up. Then we have a wide receiver hold back up. Then we fumble a snap on third and four. Then we have an illegal gunner rep, and we have to repunt. Third down, pass interference, we can't get off the field. Third and one, we don't convert. And then we drop a punt at the end of the game. So, I mean, just rattling those off and playing the game in my head, it doesn't matter who's out there. If you can't do those little things right, you're not going to have success, and it's going to be hard to evaluate. You know, I credit the defense, a lot of short fields, a lot of stops, a lot of times held to a field goal. I thought they played physical. Shoot, we had a linebacker who I met this morning in my office, Steve, came in, met him, and he started the whole second half where we had to tell him the call, he had to give the call, and then we had to tell him what to do on every single play. So we were able to play like two calls in the second half, which has never happened to me in my life. So I just give him credit for going out and fighting, and that's what the preseason's all about, to find out who those guys are. So certainly disappointed, as any competitor would be, and we have work to do.
3: We didn't speak to you after the joint practice.
2: Yeah.
3: What was your takeaway from the joint practice overall?
2: Well, talking about the defense, I thought it was one of our better days on defense. If you turn on that tape, I mean physical. I mean dominant against the run, aggressive. I thought we got after the quarterback. We played inspiring football on defense that, you know, made me really proud. I thought it was a great day on D. Offensively, I thought we came out pretty quick and moved the ball. I thought we popped a nice run where Achan would have scored. We hit a little check down down the sideline that would have went for an explosive. And then their pass rush, which I think they have three or four first-round picks, their pass rush came alive. And we got to clean some stuff up. There were some busts. There were some MAs. There's, you know, not good enough. I thought their defense got after us towards that latter part. But great work. I mean, they got some really good players over there. Certainly did not like the fighting. That's not me, and that's frustrating. But I like the way our guys competed. Thanks for bringing that up.
3: We saw Chris Bell without a red jersey running routes in the pregame. Can you share with us if he has been cleared to return to full practice?
2: Close. He's still in a red jersey. Right. So when he takes his red jersey off, he'll be cleared for contact and we'll be ready to go. And, you know, we'll sit down today. The players are off tomorrow. So we'll sit down tomorrow. We'll talk to the trainers and get a glimpse of where he's at and see if we can kind of ramp him up even more.
3: Coach, Was there just about having him go through a pregame routine?
2: Yeah, you nailed it. Just made the decision. I thought it was really good for him. You know, the whole routine's different in this league, and I wanted him to feel it, go through it. So if he does get to play in a preseason game or when he does play in a real game, it's not the first time. But he was not going to play today, just like our guys who played a lot of snaps on Thursday, we weren't going to play them today.
5: Jeff, between Ollie and Jalen and Carlos, what are your thoughts currently on how your running back room looks behind Devon?
2: I thought they ran hard today. I thought, you know, we didn't get many ops, but have to watch the film. Just thinking back, I thought... You know, Wright had the one kick return. I thought he ran. He hit it up in there. I thought Ollie hit a couple of runs. I know he got banged up a little bit there at the end. I thought Lowe's hit one. I think it might have gotten called back on a hold where he looked pretty explosive.
30: So, Juice, I read some of those lines to you earlier, and you gave me the reaction based on that. Is your opinion the same after hearing Jeff Halfley say it? Is it strengthened? Is it lessened? What do you think about that?
0: No, yeah, it has. I mean, he's frustrated.
30: Yep.
0: He is. He's frustrated. Like you said, he's still got to watch some film. He pointed out so many great things. I was talking while he was talking, and I was telling you, like, he's like Tiger Woods when he's recounting all the things that happened. And you think about it, man, all those things that happen are things that lose football games for your football team. And I'm sure he reiterated that as he said to his team. You know, those are things you cannot do in a football game, no matter how good or bad your team is. You're not going to win football games, you know, playing like that. Special teams, Travis, are the worst, man. If you mess up on special teams, you shake a punt, short field he talked about, turn the ball over, short field, mess up going in, taking points off the table, or, you know, off the board for your football team. All those things he talked about, man, I love his tone about it, and I know he's not happy. He's going to clean it up. And he said at halftime, he told guys, it's just like, basically, it's your chance. And a lot of these guys that play today, Travis, are going to be your special teamers.
30: Yeah.
0: They're going to be our special teamers. So if they're messing up special teams today, They're going to be let go, you know, and I love the fact that he's putting that pressure on him, man. Like I said, tomorrow, these guys said, oh, nobody should feel comfortable in that locker room except for probably the guys that went out there in street clothes. Those are the ones that should feel a little comfortable. The rest of them, and they got a lot of explaining to do, you know, and they got a lot of work to get in there where he's going to go out there and continue to evaluate them. And I guarantee that John Eric Sullivan is going to be doing the same thing. So I think coach is right on point, man, how he's feeling about this, how he's evaluated so far. And this is without looking at film. Imagine when he looks at film and sees he might be lighting up on one thing, but he might go tougher on some other things. But when he watched the whole film, the whole game tape, it's going to be, you know, there's going to be some guys that need to honestly get called out. I know when we had, you know, we had games like that. You know, Mike Westhoff. I love Mike Westhoff. He's one of my favorite coaches of all time. We had, like, special teams meetings. If the whole organization was in there, from training staff to equipment guys to offense, defense, you name it, we're all in there. We watched special teams all together, and he pointed things out, you know, that were good, bad, and ugly. And it was sometimes it was rough, man. You really wanted to go to the bathroom when you knew something was coming up, because you know the eye in the sky don't lie. But he'll pause it until you get back from the bathroom, you know. So I think that half is going to be, you know, when they watch this film together as a team, he's going to have a lot of things to point out, and these guys got to be ready. They better be accountable. Just be ready, man. You know, and then just improve upon it. Just improve upon it.
30: I mean, shoot, you talk about guys being uncomfortable. They made a claim during the game today. The waiver wire didn't go off until 4 o'clock, so he was able to be announced at 4 o'clock, as you heard Ann Nolan there in the background giving us some information about how the league works mid-press conference, which was kind of cool to hear. But, right. Yeah, I mean, you're right. It's going to be that way all month long, and quite frankly, I think all season long. Teams that look like this tend to lead the league in the transactions throughout the course right. of the year. So I think you're going to see plenty of back end of the roster turnover. And just 2 minutes left here, Juice, real quick. He talked a little bit about Chris Bell.
0: Mm-hmm.
30: He made a comment about how they want him to play before the season starts, which sounds like we might get our Chris Bell debut next week against the Falcons. And with that in mind, I just, again, I'm speculating here, but I feel like you're going to see guys play a good chunk of time next week against the Falcons. And just thinking about that, Juice, Jalen Walker tore his ACL. I feel terrible for the guy, but he's going to be down. James Pierce has a suspension. That quarterback doesn't move so well and doesn't, in my opinion, not playing so well right now. I think next week against the Falcons is a chance to come out here and be physical, get that tone set in terms of how you want to play, but also scheme them up, game plan them up, and go beat the crap out of somebody next week. A chance to do that, I think, can kind of change the narrative here quickly in the next 6 days.
0: Yeah, I would love for those guys to go out there and scheme it up. You have to. You have to get ready for game plan week because it's a whole different world. There's no more install. There's no more of that. What you do now is you game plan and you pull from what you've already installed and you fit it to whatever team you're playing against offensively and defensively and special teams wise. So I think that no matter what, you know, if Chris Bell goes out there, if they've got him out there, he better be playing with the ones because I don't want him out there playing against a group of guys that aren't going to be, you know, the guys you're counting on in a couple of weeks when you know, we play against Vegas. So I'm worried about, you know, him going out there too soon. But if they feel he's good, and I know that Troy and Kyle are really good in that training room, they'll get him right. He'll be ready to go. So if they feel he's ready to go and he feels he's ready to go, man, I'm excited for it. But you know, next week's going to be it's a big week. It might be week three of you know, the preseason, but you know, the way these last 2 weeks have gone, Travis, I'm looking forward to seeing how they rebound in their final preseason.
30: Time to turn things up here a little bit here as we get heading into the regular season. And yeah, I think, you know, he kind of made a comment about how it was tough to evaluate certain things. I think that's kind of goes back to your point about Chris Bell. Like if you're going to run one guy out there, run them all out there so you can get a good look at everybody and see what it looks like come, you know, Sundays in September. That's going to do it for us here on Dolphins Post Game Live. I'm Travis Wingfield. He's the great OJ McDuffie. Our thanks to the senior producer of the Miami Dolphins Radio Network, Will Althoff in the house, as always, our technical producer, Ahmed Jordan, as well as Carlos Pacheri. No Jeff on Ahmed this week. Sorry about that last week, Ahmed. We'll see you guys back on Friday for Dolphins and Falcons right here at Hard Rock Stadium.
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17: In Major League Baseball, the Dodgers have taken the lead from the Pirates on a 2-RBI single from Kyle Tucker. They're up 4-3. It's the top of the sixth inning in L.A., while the Cubs now lead the Mariners in Seattle 4-2, bottom of the sixth inning there. Royals are up on the Tigers at home 3-1 after seven innings. The Mets have extended their lead over the White Sox. It's 7-3, bottom of the fifth inning. A's and Astros are tied at one apiece, bottom of the sixth inning. Earlier today, pitcher Dylan Cease carried a no-hitter into the seventh inning, and the Blue Jays held on 4-3 against the Yankees, while the Phillies rolled past the Cardinals 12-3. Bryce Harper with a three-run shot in the win. In NFL's preseason action, early in the third quarter, where the Bengals lead the Bears 17-9, just like the Eagles and the Patriots, where Philadelphia is up 14-10. And in the WNBA, with 2 minutes to go, the Liberty lead the Indiana Fever 100-97. Caitlin Clark, 21.7 assists. I'm Monty Bolaños.
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0: That's right. We are broadcasting live from the Fox Sports Radio studios. I promise. You know, I will say this. You know, Monty doing a little. Can we even call it? Actually, you know what?
17: I'm Shohei Ohtani.
0: No. Shohei Ohtani's not pitching and hitting no more. Travis right. Hunter's not playing both ways anymore.
17: That's right. For real.
0: So are they pulling Monty Bolaños?
17: Oh, I love question. That. I love that. That's the question.
0: I'm going to go survey says yes.
17: Yes.
0: I've been there before.
17: You know, yes.
0: Not everybody has the stamina and wherewithal to be able to go both ways all the time.
17: It's right? It's different wires crossing.
0: It absolutely
17: it's
0: is.
17: It's different wires crossing when you're sitting at the news desk than when you're sitting where you are.
0: And I'm not going to, because if you were sitting where I was.
17: Yes.
0: Yeah, you'd be like, Kyle Tucker. Kyle Tucker gave the Dodgers the lead.
17: Listen, my phone's blowing up because of that. Kyle Tucker?
0: He said, Kyle Tucker?
17: Yeah. Remember when he was crying 4 days ago in the dugout?
0: No, he wasn't crying. He had
17: something in his
0: dirt
17: eye.
0: In his eye.
17: He had dirt. Yeah, there's no crying in baseball.
0: You know, I got into one of the dumbest arguments with a friend of mine. He said, football players don't cry. I said, let's just watch for 15 minutes. Let's just watch for 15 minutes when this guy breaks his leg and he's not crying. Speaking of tears, that's how the season has ended for the Dallas Cowboys for the last 30 years. In tears. In some variation of such. I'll say this, and Bucky Books agrees with me. I think the Cowboys, and I know they're legitimate Super Bowl contenders. I think when I'm doing the math on the NFC, and I'm looking up and down at this roster, and I'm looking up and down at the defensive improvements, I'm looking at the new defensive coordinator, Christian Parker, sort of a question mark there. But I love the fact that this young defensive coordinator, 34 years old, was just under Vic Fangio for all that time. And he was the defensive back coach. You know what that was? That's Quinyon Mitchell, that's Cooper DeJean, that's Reed Blankenship, that's all these guys who they have back there who are very young, like young players, right, who are not, you know,
16: rookies, second-year players, starting in massive games. They were starting in the Super Bowl, right? Christian Parker was coordinating that defensive backfield. Caleb Downs, to me, I understand that positional value matters, so you couldn't necessarily have drafted him number one. I think he was the best player coming out in this draft, flatly. Caleb Downs, when that Michigan played Alabama, and J.J. McCarthy, if he had a Kevin Durant shoe size, one smaller, J.J. McCarthy, that whole he's a winner thing would have gone right out the window, because that would have been an interception on the first play in the second game with the college football playoff, and Alabama would have won. Okay? I'm telling you. Caleb Downs is incredible. I know he has a knee injury that may be degenerative. I'll worry about that 5 years from now.
19: Right
16: now, I'm worried about him patrolling the defensive backfield for Dallas and really improving what already was a pretty decent pass rush that I think got better with their other first-round pick in Malachi Lawrence.
19: Mekhi Lemon
16: is the Philadelphia Eagles.
19: Yes, you're right.
16: Malachi Lawrence is the Dallas
19: Cowboys.
16: But I look at all that, and then it's like, okay, what's the other side of the ball? I got Dak Prescott, CeeDee Lamb, and George Pickens, who last year, for all intents and purposes, was like one of the best offenses in football. If the defense could have just been a C+, that team would have already been a big-time playoff threat already. Look around the division, and I see they took the elephant out of the room in Philadelphia. We'll see how that works. Or I guess I should say they took the big Easter Bunny out of the room in Philadelphia to see how that works.
19: Nice.
16: The Commanders are in the ultimate, we have to make it or break it season after going to the NFC Championship game in year one of Daniels being hurt. You saw him had a little preseason, he came off of three plays. So if you blinked, you missed it. You know, don't go to the bathroom.
19: You can't do five plays.
16: Right.
19: Under five.
16: Can't do five plays, right?
19: Can't do five. Four, three.
16: And that's hilarious if they would have taken him out on the fourth one. So I just think this division is suspect. And I look at the Cowboys. I think the Cowboys are going to score a million points a game. And if they can just hold the opponent to 17-20, they're right there in terms of true contenders.
19: Yeah, I think the way Dallas's defense kind of came together at the end of the season was inspiring for Cowboys fans. And you've said it all along that you thought Caleb Downs was the best player in the draft. So, like, you've said that for months. This is not new. And I think you're right. I think he's really going to elevate. But again, they kind of tightened it up last year at the end. And I said with Rob G, like, last week, I don't know if any division winners from last year are repeating this year. And I'm taking Dallas to win the NFC East. I don't know if anyone repeats. Maybe Denver, but I didn't take Denver. I took the Chargers, obviously.
16: So here's the other thing in Bucky Brooks's article. He does a little 3-for-1 here.
19: Okay.
16: One Super Bowl contender, that's the Dallas Cowboys. We agree there.
19: Yeah.
16: There are three, as he terms them, paper tigers.
19: Okay. In the NFC?
16: Yeah, familiar with the concept of the paper tiger. Looks threatening, but when you get up close, they fall over like a house of cards.
19: Mm, okay.
16: Number one, first paper tiger, the Green Bay Packers. Number two, the second paper tiger per Bucky Brooks, the Buffalo Bills. Number three, the third paper tiger per Bucky Brooks, NFL.com, Fox Sports Radio. Your Los Angeles Chargers.
19: Ooh.
16: Of the three, Monsi, which do you, Kurt? Because I think all three of these, for valid reasons, are prime candidates for what I would call like a fake contender.
19: Sure.
16: Right?
19: Sure.
16: Prime candidates for the team that 8 weeks from now, everybody's saying, what happened? And I will be saying, I was saying this for months. Because as you say, Monsi, I only got a handful of pitches.
19: Okay.
16: Caleb Downs, best player in college football. You know what I'm saying? I only got a handful of pitches, right? I'll say it the same thing months and months and months. Which of these three paper tigers, per Bucky Brooks, do you agree with the most or disagree with the most? You give your strongest opinion.
19: Okay, so I understand why he put the Bills up there, but I'm going to say the Bills are not out of the three. That's the least one that I think is a paper tiger. Is that what we're saying? I've never heard that expression, paper tiger, but it makes sense. So I'm going to say the Bills out of the three are the ones that I would least put there. There is a legitimate reason to put the Chargers there. There is a legitimate reason. I feel like every offseason I hear the same stuff, like, this is going to be the year. Harbaugh there. Now we have McDaniels. Like, it's going to unlock an offense for Justin Herbert. But I don't know if the Chargers are just cursed at this point. Like, all the teams I like are cursed, except maybe the Dodgers, unless they really end baseball, then all my teams are cursed.
16: Kyle Tucker.
19: But I think the biggest paper tiger in this are the Green Bay Packers. I don't see the Green Bay Packers as a true contender. Not that they're not a good team. They're a good, solid team, but that's as far as it goes. I don't know if Jordan Love can take them beyond that. If I'm correct, ever since Aaron Rodgers has left Green Bay, I think the best is a 7 seed that they've done. I don't see it. They don't pass my eye test. And I have been, you know, tweeted at by Green Bay Packer fans that I have been too mean to Jordan Love. And maybe I have been, but I just don't see it. They're a good team, but there's a lot of good. What's the edge? And I don't see it with Green Bay.
16: So I agree with you wholeheartedly.
19: Aww, look at that, guys.
16: That the Packers are
19: BFFs.
16: The playoff, no one in the NFL has benefited more from playoff expansion than Matt LaFleur.
19: Yeah. Yeah, you're
16: it's
19: right.
16: Just flatly.
19: Yeah.
16: They are continually the super wild card.
19: They are, yeah,
16: and
19: every time.
16: Look, one of those years, I'll give you some grace, for sure, because it's really hard to have two teams that go 14-3 in
19: right,
16: your division.
19: Right, for sure.
16: Right?
19: Totally.
16: When the one and two seed are in your division, it's really hard to win it, okay?
19: Mm-hmm.
16: However, Lions have found a way to do it. The Lions have found a way to do it. And now the Bears have found a way to do it. And, like, when I sit there and I watch Matt LaFleur coach teams, and we'll see it this season, even with Josh Jacobs, you know, he got arrested in May. We'll see if he's able to participate in the same way that he was able to the last few years, where he was really their kind of bell cow running back.
19: Mm.
16: One of the things that I find to be a necessity for NFL teams, can I get 2 yards at any moment? At any moment. Can I, no matter what's out going on, what's rain, sleet, snow, hail, can I get 2 yards? I cannot count. You can count a million times. The Packers on 3rd and 2 will drop back and Jordan Love throw a 35-yard pass. That is built into what Matt LaFleur does.
19: Mm.
16: And I've long since had the opinion that football coaches have formulas. And some football coaches, like Sean McVay, doesn't care the same way about his special teams that he does his offenses. Same, honestly, with Matt LaFleur, too, because his kicking game would be a little shaky. But Sean McVay, he builds in the fact he's going to miss some kicks throughout the year. It feels like, to me, Matt LaFleur builds in the fact that we can't get 3rd and 2 sometimes, so I'm going to throw it deep. And I don't like that,
19: mm-hmm,
16: Monsi.
19: Mm-hmm.
16: Michael Parsons is not coming back for quite some time, and I get that they've made these big deals, but also that defense to me, Matt LaFleur to me, seems really coordinator dependent in that if he doesn't have, like, when you went from Jeff Hafley, mm-hmm, before they had Jeff Hafley, one of the worst defenses in football, Jeff Hafley leaves Boston College, he goes to Green Bay, their defense turns around a bit. Now they're going to have Jonathan Gannon be their defensive coordinator. We'll see how that goes. He obviously got that head coaching job in Arizona for a reason,
19: mm-hmm,
16: coordinating that Eagles defense. But it still, to me, seems like if he doesn't have the right coordinators, then the defense is not going to work.
19: Yeah. Yeah, he's not as much of a magician as, let's say, like a Kyle Shanahan. I feel like he's just not as much of a, I feel like you and I have talked about Kyle Shanahan being like that boss that puts the people in the right spots to succeed. Like, he knows where everyone is going to thrive. And sometimes with Matt LaFleur, I don't know if he knows how to do that. I'm with you. And I feel bad saying that because it's like, they're not a bad team. They're not a bad football team. They are unlucky in the division that they're in, because that division, probably the hardest division right now going into this. I would say that the NFC North is the hardest division.
16: I think top to bottom. I think when you look at my competition would be the NFC West. Mm-hmm. And then you look and it's like, oh, well, you have the Arizona Cardinals there.
19: Right. And that, exactly.
16: I mean, Minnesota last year didn't have a quarterback.
19: No.
16: And won 8 games.
19: Right. And I feel like Minnesota is thinking that they can win this division this year, because even with Kyler Murray just has to do a little bit. Just a little bit. Because as you pointed out, they basically had no quarterback last year. So yeah.
16: We'll revisit the other two Paper Tigers later on in the show.
19: Oh, okay.
16: Because I do want to dive into, you talk about the Bills, like they're the least of the three.
19: Out of the three, yeah.
16: I don't know if I agree with that.
19: Okay.
16: I think my computer disagreed as well. But coming up next, you saw all Kyler Murray has to do was the little things. Well, J.J. McCarthy was able to do that. Unable to do that today. And I'm wondering if he's... I don't think he's going to be a Viking by week one of the NFL season.

Bernie Fratto Show, Fox Sports Radio. About 10 minutes away from Brandon's fantasy files. My son had his fantasy draft today. I think he's got a loaded team, man. Really stud, four stud receivers, quarterback. Now Brock Bowers is his tight end. We'll see what happens. I'm gonna get to the Malik Willis stuff a little bit later because history is not kind to people who had such a strong performance across just five starts or fewer that ended up getting big contracts. I think Malik could break that mold. I'll get into that in just a bit. I want to just reiterate something.

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10: 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I feel like a
11: woman. Well, for a lot of people, it's very cultural. And of course, we have different scientific beliefs and biases. So it gets complex also when you have advice coming at you from the TikTok, internet, and actual registered dietitians and research. And I understand it can be hard to know who to believe in that case.
12: And it's also, I think people want to know that something is good or bad, and the reality is a lot more nuanced, right? It's not binary.
11: Yeah, if you're allergic to peanuts, peanuts are bad.
12: Yeah,
11: right. If you're not allergic to them, I can make a case for it.
12: Yeah. What do you think are the two or three biggest myths that you deal with in your work in terms of nutrition these days?
11: Ooh, a big one is unlimited protein is good. Mm-hmm. And I'm not saying that protein is bad, of course. We don't use those words as dietitians, but unlimited is going a little bit out of bounds there, especially if a high amount of protein or an inappropriately high amount of protein is displacing other nutrients that we are missing in the diet, like fiber, for example, in America, where protein malnutrition is not a very common thing. So that would be number one for me.
12: Mm-hmm.
11: Number two, you kind of mentioned before, is this fear around carbohydrates. I can name a heck of a lot of carbohydrates that are 100% beneficial for the diet. So think fruits, think vegetables, think some starchy vegetables, think whole grains, think beans, legumes. The list kind of goes on and on. So I don't like the fear mongering around carbohydrates. And number three, if I can have a number three,
12: please,
11: is we need supplements in excessive amounts.
12: it's become a multi-billion dollar industry, though, right?
11: Yeah. Think of the word supplement, right? It's meant to supplement your diet. So if you, Manny, are not getting enough calcium in your diet, and we've talked about it, and you don't do dairy, but I need you to get the minimum amount that's required for your bones, then we can supplement your calcium. But that's so not true for a lot of these vitamins and minerals and other supplements out there. And of course, as you know, they're not regulated at all, essentially. Sure. So we always use a food first approach. Let's aim to get it from your food first. And then if we need to supplement it, I absolutely will help you do that.
12: So much, it seems, of the information, what we believe about food, whether it be about carbs or fats or things like that, changes from time to time because it's science, right? You've got information, you come up with a conclusion, new information, and you change your conclusion. But it seems like certain things, for example, like, you know, eggs are bad for your heart. Right?
11: I knew you were going to say eggs.
12: I'm old, so it's something that I remember from my youth. And I guess they came up with that in the 60s or 70s or whatever. Mm-hmm. And now I keep hearing it's perfectly healthy. As a matter of fact, you should eat eggs. So how do we know what information to trust?
11: Yeah, and I get that that can be so frustrating when information changes. Mm-hmm. But keep in mind that science changing or guidelines changing is good. And I use the example of, like, did you have to wear a seatbelt when you were a kid? Or my mom says she rode facing traffic in the back of the station wagon.
12: We used to run. We wanted to be the first ones in the back.
11: And my kids, I think, are going to be in a booster seat until they're 10.
12: Yeah.
11: So we have those new guidelines in place because of safety, right? And I don't mean to joke about car accidents, of course.
12: Sure.
11: But updating guidelines because of increased knowledge, because of new knowledge, because of new science, is not a bad thing. And the other thing I think I can kind of blame in this confusion around trending things and eggs and is fat good or bad and milk good or bad, is that a lot of times research gets misconstrued in the media. So an example of that would be back in the 90s when we made fat-free everything, right? There were like fat-free Pringles giving people diarrhea. There were fat-free Oreos because the guidelines had come out, medical guidelines had come out to reduce fat. And the detail in those actual guidelines was about reducing saturated fat specifically, but no one read the details. And so the headline in the newspaper was to reduce fat, and then we reduced the fat and we replaced it with carbohydrates and sugar and went completely in the wrong direction in the food industry. So sometimes it's that we don't have enough details of the literature to make informed decisions. We're kind of just running with a catchy headline.
12: We're speaking with Mayo Clinic dietitian Tara Schmidt, kind of separating nutrition myth from fact. I don't remember anyone having a peanut allergy in the early 70s when I was a kid. I don't remember even hearing the word gluten until about 20 years ago. Where did all of these allergies come from?
11: I'm not sure we know that. So, of course, we have better testing, right? So someone certainly could have been gluten intolerant or had celiac disease, but we weren't sure of what that was, or we didn't do an endoscopy on them to know that that was the diagnosis. So one, I think it's testing and awareness. I also think there are likely some environmental triggers per se or environmental attributes.
12: We've done it to ourselves. Yeah.
11: Contributing. But I'm not super positive about conclusive evidence we have related to that.
12: Do you think gluten's gotten a bad reputation? Do you think it's, let me rephrase that. Has gluten's bad reputation been deserved?
11: Not if you don't have celiac disease or non-celiac gluten sensitivity.
12: Right. And somebody that's not diagnosed with something like that, how do they know if they might have a gluten sensitivity or disease?
11: Yeah, so something that we do even in clinic is we kind of say, make yourself your own guinea pig. You can do a little experiment on yourself. So what you would do is you truly would avoid what you believe that you are sensitive to for anywhere from 2 to 6 weeks completely. Only avoid that one thing, right? Don't do too many experiments at once. Or if you avoid multiple things, make sure to only reintroduce it after 2 to 6 weeks without it, and making sure that you're keeping kind of a symptom diary as well to say, okay, gluten or lactose, let's say, I avoided them for 2 to 6 weeks completely. Now I'm going to reintroduce them in the small to normal amounts, only one at a time, right? Don't change more than one variable, and see if symptoms come back. And they really should come back if you have a true sensitivity to that. And if they don't come back, we can kind of assume that you're not intolerant of it.
12: Right. We talked about supplements earlier. Something else that I hear all the time is about detoxing. I went on vacation, you know, drank too much, ate too much. Now this week I'm coming home and I'm detoxing. I'm only, you know, drinking green tea or grapefruit juice or something like that. Talk to me about the science behind detox.
11: You have a liver and you have two kidneys in most cases. So the body will detox itself, right? So alcohol is a great example. Alcohol is actually a toxin. All of your organ systems that play a role in alcohol detoxification kind of put their normal chores on hold to detoxify that alcohol when you've ingested it. So one is that the body does detoxing itself, so we don't need to do that. But is it appropriate to have a reset after, you know, Christmas break or after vacation? Sure. And you can do that by avoiding alcohol for a few weeks, or avoiding added sugar, or trying to get in 5 to 7 fruits and vegetables every day. So I'm absolutely fine with a reset or kind of a get back to the basics of good nutrition, but a detox is not a real thing.
12: Avoid alcohol for a few weeks. Let's not go overboard here.
11: I know, Tara.
12: What about what about our eating patterns? I keep hearing that you shouldn't eat anymore after, let's say, 7 o'clock at night because your body needs to digest and it's not good to be eating and then going to bed or what have you.
11: Yeah. That has to be individualized, Manny. So what if I am a nurse and I work a late shift and that's my lunch hour, right? Or what if I didn't get dinner because I worked out right after and then I had to grab the kids and that's my only time? Or if I'm starving because I ate dinner at 3? You know, there's always going to be a scenario that is not applicable to whatever the rule out there is. So we do recommend eating with your circadian rhythm, right? So, you know, you wake up, you have 3 plus or minus meals, you stop eating a few hours before whenever your bedtime is, and then you sleep, and that's your fasting, quote unquote, time. If you enjoy intermittent fasting, that works for me. We have some evidence to show that. But I also believe that everything doesn't need to have a name. So you not eating ice cream before bed, because that's a good habit for you, doesn't need to be called intermittent fasting. You can just say, I don't eat before bed.
12: Yeah, that makes perfect sense. Let me ask you about this, because earlier you mentioned we went through this phase where everything had to be fat-free, right? And every product in the grocery store was fat-free. Now we see a lot of no sugar or zero sugar or things with these other, you know, chemical-based sugars or sweeteners. Or, for example, I stopped using, you know, just regular sugar in my coffee. Now I use stevia. And I know there's like coconut sugars and date sugar and all of that stuff. Are there healthier sugars or sweeteners that we should be using as opposed to just regular sugar?
11: An added sugar is an added sugar is an added sugar, right? And we could say that too for an artificial sweetener, right? An artificial sweetener is an artificial sweetener. So there are two categories of them, those that raise the blood sugar and contribute to calorie intake, those that do not. But unless you're putting stevia leaves in your tea, they're all ultra processed. They all significantly increase the sweetness of the food, which kind of leads your taste buds to expect that flavor. So if anything, and this is a very typical dietitian argument, I would argue for increasing or experimenting more, of course, with, if you want more sweetness in your diet, how can we add sweetness with natural sugars versus added? So can you put milk in your coffee, which has some natural sugar in it, that's the lactose, as opposed to putting either honey, which is natural, if you want to say that, save the bees, but is going to contribute calories and increase your blood sugar, versus an artificial sweetener like stevia. It's still an ultra processed food. So we can go either.
12: Is there a healthy sweetener? Because adding milk to your coffee is not going to sweeten it, really. Is there a sweetener that's healthier?
11: What's the purpose, right? So I would ask you, and this is what dietitians do, we ask questions back. Do you want to sweeten your coffee without more calories? Are you worried about a blood sugar rise? Do you just want to cut back the bitterness a little bit, right? So I always would ask the question back of what's the purpose behind the change?
12: Okay, fair question. Good question, obviously. You've asked that before, I'm sure. I don't drink soda very often, but every once in a while I'll want a Coke, and I'll have a Coke Zero rather than regular Coke just because I assume, okay, it's not as bad for me. Fair?
11: And if fair. In moderation.
12: Mm-hmm. Yeah, everything in moderation, right? And that, isn't that the key to nutrition?
11: Everyone's least favorite phrase. Yes, I think so, but it really makes people upset.
12: Yeah. Why do you think that is? Because it seems simple. It seems simple enough.
11: Yeah, they want black or white. They want good or bad. They want, tell me exactly what to eat. And that's not how life works.
12: I know salt is bad. My doctor has told me because I've got high blood pressure. But sodium intake isn't a bad thing altogether, is it? We need salt.
11: We do. So you need some sodium. Think of it as an electrolyte. But if you have high blood pressure, it needs to be a lower amount. In America, we have insane amounts of salts because of the ultra-processed foods that we eat and also the restaurant frequency. Mm-hmm. That we do. So, you know, your average Joe, 2,000 milligrams or 2 grams of sodium is quite reasonable. It might even be beneficial for your blood pressure if your baseline is 4,000. But do you need to be on a salt-free diet? Likely not, and probably not in most cases.
12: Two other things I wanted to ask you about, because one of the trends that most of these supposed nutrition or health influencers on social media focus on is fats and things like, you know, olive oil, canola oil, avocado oil, things like that. What is the reality behind our oils and how much healthier really are something like is avocado oil as opposed to, you know, just regular, you know, I guess canola oil that we might use?
11: Sure. Yeah, so we would love you to get an oil that is as close to the plant it came from, right? Avocado oil comes from avocados and olive oil comes from olives and canola is a plant with yellow flowers. So as close as possible. So that's easier to do with something like first pressed or extra virgin olive oil. Mm-hmm. It's a little bit harder to do with something like canola oil. There's chia seed oil out there. There's walnut oil. But what I liked about the ones you mentioned is that all of the ones you mentioned are unsaturated fats, and that's the goal. We're meant to be replacing our saturated fat intake, things like higher fat dairy, red meat, beef, pork, processed meats, coconut oil, butter, lard, etc., shortening, with unsaturated fats. So all the ones that you mentioned were unsaturated fats. If we could get more olive oil, avocado oil, example, in our intake, that's great. But if someone came up to me and said, I can't afford that and I've got vegetable or canola oil in my cupboard, is that okay to use? Of course it is.
12: Two things, since you brought up affordability, I'll ask you about that in a second. One of the other focuses about some of these oils is they are, quote, inflammatory. I know that's a big debate. Mm-hmm. In the nutrition industry, what are some of these oils bad for you because they might inflame you and create other health issues because of that?
11: That's a little bit too simplified, right? So when we think of an inflammatory diet, we're thinking of high intake of ultra-processed foods, saturated fats, trans fats, high added sugar. So it would be more fried foods, for example. When we talk about an inflammatory versus anti-inflammatory eating pattern, mm-hmm. it's not singular foods or oils. It's the pattern. It's what you're having on a regular basis.
12: You brought up affordability. Eating healthy is too expensive. Fact or fiction?
11: Fiction.
12: Is it really?
11: Fiction. Do you want? Yeah. Can I throw a few cheap foods your way?
12: Of course.
11: Absolutely healthy.
12: Of course.
11: Beans, oats, bananas from your local gas station, right? Going to your local farmer's market, growing your own tomatoes. Everyone's doing that here. Neighbors are like dropping off baskets of tomatoes on the doorstep because they can't keep up with them. So yes, if you want to ship your salmon in from Alaska to the middle of the United States, yeah, that's you're going to pay a price for that. But I would argue if you can't do that, let's get you some canned tuna. Yeah. and we're getting the same nutrients.
12: So you're saying gas station banana healthy, gas station sushi, maybe not so much.
11: Risky.
12: All right, let me close it out with this, because I always like asking people with your expertise this. What is the healthiest thing you could put in your body? Well, it could be a protein, could be a vegetable, a fruit. What is the one healthiest thing you put in your body?
11: Apple.
12: An apple a day keeps the doctor away.
11: Keeps the dietitian away, yes.
12: Excellent. That's fascinating. What about vegetable-wise?
11: Anything that's green and leafy. So think kale, think spinach, collard greens if you're in the South, not fried in bacon grease.
12: But that's what makes it so tasty. See, that's the thing
11: that's why people eat it.
12: That's the thing about nutrition, Tara, is that it seems like the best tasting stuff is the worst stuff for you.
11: I would challenge that to say you haven't had it prepared well in a healthy way then, right? I would challenge you to find a new recipe, to broil it instead of bake it, to put it on the grill instead of put it in the oven, right? There's always a way that we can make these foods taste really good, but also remember that your taste buds have to adjust. So just like with your coffee, black coffee is going to taste pretty nasty to you because you're not used to black coffee right in here.
12: Yeah.
11: So it's going to take you a while, like truly take your taste buds a while to adjust if you make a change to that, but it will over time. We say a few weeks. I don't know who did the taste bud research, but it's out there to say that your taste buds will adjust.
12: I don't know why somebody would bake something when they could just deep fry it, but that's just me. Tara, I could talk to you for another
11: half. They don't want to see their cardiologist.
12: That's fair, too. I could talk to you for another half hour. Mayo Clinic dietitian Tara Schmidt, truly appreciated for the time. What a great conversation. Thanks so much.
11: Let's do it again, Manny. Thank you.
12: You're listening to iHeartRadio Communities, our weekly public affairs show. I am Manny Munoz. If you have any thoughts, comments, or questions, please feel free to reach out to me on Instagram. My handle is at IODManny. That's at IODManny. This summer marks two of the most significant moments in Anne Frank's story, the anniversary of her final diary entry on August 1st, 1944, and the discovery of that secret annex just 3 days later on August 4th. To help bring that history to life, Chicago's Griffin Museum of Science and Industry is giving visitors a rare opportunity to walk through a full-scale recreation. Let's talk about it as we bring in Dr. Chevy Humphrey, President and CEO of Griffin Museum of Science and Industry. Dr. Humphrey, I appreciate the time.
6: Thank you so much for having me.
12: Why was this important for the museum to bring an actual full-scale recreation of Anne Frank's secret annex to the city?
6: We try to bring traveling exhibits to our museum that are very difficult for some to get to or that would never be able to see. And with a lot of our audiences may not be able to go to Amsterdam. And so we wanted to bring this exhibition so that they have the opportunity to experience Anne's story. And it was very important. In addition, we are the largest school field trip provider in the Midwest to any cultural institution. And we have a lot of young people that are trying to make sense of the world around them, similarly to what Anne was trying to do. She was trying to be a teenager and wanting to find more about herself, but also trying to make sense of the horrific environment that she was in, trying to figure out how this was happening around her. And so this is very important for us to actually have young people be able to understand history, but also learn about Anne's story.
12: What is the reaction you see when people first walk through the bookshelf there into the room?
6: I see fear. I see curiosity. I see wanting to learn more, but also how could a family live for 2 years in this small annex? Mm-hmm.
12: So what do you think surprises people the most about the annex? Is it the size? Do people? I always try to picture myself in that situation at that day and time.
6: I feel it's the size, but also the space. I mean, it wasn't that much space for them to move through. And during the day, they had to be quiet. They had to be still. They couldn't move around until the evening. So that made it even more difficult. And then in addition, sharing rooms. I mean, Anne shared a room with a dentist. Mm-hmm. Her father and her mother were in a room with Marco, and the Von Pels slept in the kitchen area and dining area. So, I mean, it was a very small space. They had one bathroom. They couldn't flush the toilet during the day.
12: Right.
6: They had to wait till the evening. It was a horrific situation. But at the end of the day, Anne tried to find, she found hope and resilience in her writing and expressing how she was feeling as a teen.
12: Yeah. Are those the details, some of the things you were just talking about there that really bring the reality of what they must have been dealing with to life for the visitors that go to the exhibit?
6: Yes. And one of the most beautiful moments in the exhibit is there's a quote by Anne. It's how wonderful it is that nobody need wait a single moment before starting to improve the world. Even in this darkness, she was able to find hope and make meaning of how she could inspire others.
12: Is that why you think her story resonates? Why it's, I mean, many young people first learn really about the Holocaust through Anne Frank. The fact that she did have hope despite the situation she was in and everything that was going on around them. Do you think that's why her story still resonates?
6: Yes, and it's relatable because she's a teen, and a lot of school kids can see themselves in Anne. And they, although her experience ended in a horrible end. You can read in her diary how she was just trying to be a teen and trying to figure herself out, but also how she still had hope and resilience to think that this could end.
12: We're speaking with Dr. Chevy Humphrey, President and CEO of the Griffin Museums of Science and Industry, marking the anniversary of Anne Frank's final diary entry and the discovery of their hideaway. You can find out more information on the museum's website, griffinmsi.org. That's griffinmsi.org. What was your first reaction personally standing in that room?
6: I get emotional about it, but I felt sad, but I also felt like this may be an opportunity for our audiences to actually create their own agency, to do something, to make this world a better place. But it's a story that is a personal one to everyone that walks through, and you find things in yourself of how you can be stronger and how you can do better.
12: For adults who think they already know Anne Frank's story, I imagine it's a different experience coming there, walking into the room, actually feeling what it must have been like, kind of makes them reexamine what they thought they knew about the story, no?
6: Yes, it does. And, you know, reading a book is one thing, but actually being able to experience it and being able to see it and with your own eyes, it actually brings it, you know, a full circle of truly understanding her story and also understanding what she went through and how she maintained her hope and resilience.
12: Yeah, that's these immersive experiences have really become very popular at museums over the last few years. It's a very popular way to kind of teach history now because it gives you a different perspective, doesn't it?
6: Yes, it does. I mean, you can tell people or you can say it to them, but if they experience it, they feel it, and it's a part of them.
12: The every year, obviously, less and less Holocaust survivors are still around to be able to tell us their story, their experience. What role do you think museums like yours have in keeping those stories alive for future generations?
6: We need to continue telling those stories. And Anne Frank's story has been read, has sold more than 30 million copies in over 70 languages. And we hope that this is the beginning of understanding Anne's story and the Holocaust. And we also recommend that you visit your local Holocaust museums in your city.
12: We've seen, obviously, rising cases of anti-Semitism in the world over the last few years. Does that make you think an exhibit like this that much more important?
6: Yes, it does, because there is no room for hate. And at the end of the day, we need to make sure that people understand history so that we don't repeat it again.
12: If Anne Frank could somehow walk through that exhibit today, if we could have an AI version of her, what do you think visitors would learn from her story?
6: Her resilience, and how she was able to articulate what she was going through, and how she inspired a world to learn about the importance of being a good human and doing what you need to do to improve the world.
12: Is that what you hope the biggest lesson for people who are able to visit or see the exhibit take away with them long after they've left?
6: Yes.
12: Dr. Chevy Humphrey, President and CEO of the Griffin Museum of Science and Industry. You get more information on the exhibit. GriffinMSI.org is the website. GriffinMSI.org. Dr. Humphrey, I appreciate the time. Best of luck with this. It's wonderful.
6: Thank you. Thank you so much.
12: I am Manny Munoz. I appreciate you listening to iHeartRadio's Communities this week. As always, if you have any questions, comments, or suggestions, reach out to me on Instagram. My handle is @IODManny. That's @IODManny. And that'll do it for another edition of iHeartRadio's Communities. I'm Manny Munoz. Until next time.
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1: 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The Save America Act has been in the news of late, and what seems to be mostly common sense for our elections has become a point of contention for politicians in Washington. Polling shows the vast majority of Americans support valid ID and proof of citizenship for voter eligibility. So why can't it pass Congress? The president said he'll implement it by executive order if Congress doesn't act, but can he? Michael O'Neill with the Landmark Legal Foundation is with us to help us sort it all out this weekend on the Florida Roundtable from the Florida News Network. Nice to have you with us. 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
1: Thanks for joining us this weekend on the Florida Roundtable. Of course, I'm Bill Mick. Michael O'Neill's with us. He is the Vice President of Legal Affairs with the Landmark Legal Foundation. Mike, your second trip back to the Roundtable. Thanks for joining us once again.
7: Yeah, it was a great time the first time. Glad to be back with you, Bill. How are you today?
1: I am very well. Looking forward to what's going on in D.C. and your angle on it, because my audience and I are frustrated over a lack of action in D.C.
7: Oh, yeah.
1: And it's not over one issue. It's over so many issues. It's like, it's not gridlock, but it's darn close.
7: No, I understand the frustration, and I share the frustration with you. I certainly think that people out there in America should be frustrated. I mean, you elected a Congress in 2024 with the belief that things were going to get done. And one of the main issues, one of the top issues, obviously we had immigration reform. We wanted to see that. Healthcare reform, that's another issue that's affecting a lot of us. Inflation. But really, one of the top issues that voters wanted to see in 2024 was some sort of effort to restore the integrity of our electoral process. Now, from a national perspective, now you guys down in Florida do it right. I mean, we know you have a competent governor, a competent legislature, and you guys have implemented, you know, necessary protections on your voter system that really kind of are the gold standard here, and that the rest of the country just should seek to emulate. Unfortunately, not everybody's Florida. Not everybody has the wherewithal and the leadership and the competency that you guys do down there. And so throughout the country, you see states like California, Oregon, to an increasing extent, Virginia, even where I am, really removing, and this is kind of over the past 20 to 25 years, you've seen this, these states have removed all reasonable protections on their voting systems. And what do you mean by reasonable protections? Well, identification and showing an ID when you go to vote, voting in person, not having universal mail-in voting, only targeted absentee voting. In other words, if you only vote via absentee ballot if you're unable to get to the precinct or your polling place, or you're deployed militarily or some other extenuating circumstances. That should be the exception, not the rule. But unfortunately, that's really the rule in a lot of states. A lot of state election officials don't take reasonable measures to ensure the integrity of their voter rolls. What does that mean? That means ensuring that ineligible individuals whose names appear on the voter rolls are taken off their names are taken off the voter rolls. So if you've died, your name's off the voter roll. If you've moved out of your state or your jurisdiction, your name's off the voter roll. If you're not a citizen and your name is somehow on the voter roll, taking some steps to identify and remove non-citizens from the voter roll. So a lot of states have really dropped the ball. And this effort in Congress now is to try to rectify that and to make some reasonable common sense solutions to those problems.
1: I will remind you that Florida earned its way into this after 2000. Yes. In the election there.
7: Yeah.
1: We had a lot of reform to do. And it was actually done rather quickly. And this system, I do believe, is a leading example where folks need to go.
7: Yeah, I mean, it's always welcome, you know, when you have these big national elections. Obviously, the presidential elections are what I'm talking about. And you see Florida comes in, you know, those polls close within minutes. We've got the results. Every vote tabulated, every vote counted. And you're right, there was kind of that baptism by fire in the 2000 election.
1: Yeah.
7: That you know, the eyes of the country had to turn to Florida for the resolution there. But, you know, out of that fire comes reform. And, you know, for the last several decades, you guys do it right. And again, I think that's a testament to the leadership and the competency of your legislature and your governorship down there.
1: Well, speaking for my friends who are election supervisors and the Secretary of State, thank you for that. At least they're getting some recognition. They deserve it.
7: Yeah.
1: We've got a little under a minute here, Mike. Real quickly, remind folks about the Landmark Legal Foundation and what you're doing.
7: Yeah, sure. Landmark Legal Foundation is a national public interest law firm. We're outside of Washington, D.C. and Kansas City, Missouri. We've been around for a while now, almost 50 years. We focus on constitutional conservatism. We want to promote separation of powers, fight for liberty, and fight against tyranny.
1: Very good. Well, we will explore this election security idea The Save America Act is what is in play for us here. And there have been some discussions. There are concerns that some have. I want to explore those with you as we get the opportunity through the show this morning. And then be able to, I don't know that we want to sell it, but we want to talk about the benefits and what the positives are. And if there are any drawbacks, how do we avoid those? That's all ahead this weekend on the Florida Roundtable as we look at the Save America Act. And well, but the president says he'll do it by executive order. Can he do that too? 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
1: Back on the Florida Roundtable with Mike O'Neill from the Landmark Legal Foundation. We're talking about the Save America Act, in the news a lot lately, and it seems we're at a loggerheads in Congress. The House has passed it, sent it to the Senate. You've got Chuck Schumer, other Democrats decrying this thing when they've advocated for election security in the past. Now it seems they want to go the other direction. Let's start with the basics, Mike. Start with the Save America Act and what it actually does.
7: Yeah, this is. Let's first say what it doesn't do. It does not nationalize elections. Now, there's been some work. Some conservative outlets and some prominent conservatives have come out with concerns for opposition to the Save America Act, because on the basis that it nationalizes elections. It doesn't do that. What it does is three things. Generally speaking, it sets a base floor for election security and codifies from a federal perspective certain basic security measures that the overwhelming percentage of Americans agree on. Number one, it mandates that you show identification when you vote in person, which I think, again, the numbers on that speak for themselves. We're talking about 90% plus of Republicans believe you should show identification. 84% of Americans believe you should show identification. Over 70% of Democrats believe you should show identification when you vote. Cuts across racial lines as well. Over 70% of African Americans believe you should show identification to vote. So overwhelmingly, I challenge really anybody to find an issue today where 84% of us agree on it.
0: Yeah, and that's tough.
7: This is one of the, right. This is one of those ones that's just an 80-20, literally an 80-20 issue, 90-10 issue, something that should be done everywhere. Unfortunately, a lot of, so this is what this does. It sets a federal obligation that when you vote in federal elections, congressional elections, you have to show identification if you're going to vote in person. That's the first thing it does. Second thing it does is that it requires when you register to vote that you prove your citizenship. Again, another common sense thing here. Why should you have to establish your citizenship when you're registering to vote? Well, it's to address the problem that we've identified, that has been identified. The left tries to downplay this, but it is legitimately a problem, is the fact that non-citizens have registered to vote, either by negligence or gross negligence or purposefully. Inevitably, non-citizens' names wind up on voter rolls. And you say, well, how does this happen? Well, I'll explain to you quite simply. Say, like, again, I go back to California because it's the exemplar we like to use here. You go to get a driver's license in California. It doesn't matter whether you're a citizen or not. Unless you affirmatively indicate that you're not a citizen and you don't want to register to vote, your name is automatically, once you get a driver's license, your name is automatically placed on the voter rolls. So that means you have to take an affirmative step to acknowledge that you're not a citizen and that you don't want to register. Otherwise, your name is on the voter rolls. So inevitably, you have a number of non-citizens' names on their rolls. California, as I said before, has universal mail voting. That means every single name on the voter rolls gets a ballot in the mail, whether you've indicated you want to or not. So

0: swearing under oath, you're swearing that you're not a citizen. How did you get there in the first place? Well, you got there because the courthouse got your name from the records, from the voting rolls. So obviously we have a problem here, a problem in this. So we know that non-citizens' names are on the voter rolls, so we want to do something on the front end to remove that potentiality, and that is requiring you to establish citizenship when you register to vote. Now, either through a birth certificate, a passport, some sort of proof of citizenship, when you register to vote, you have to establish that you're a U.S. citizen. Of course, we only want U.S. citizens voting in our elections. That makes sense. Obviously, that's a goal of the left. I think one of my cottage theories here is that the left has always wanted to remove that citizenship requirement. You see some sort of ruminations of this at the local level in some jurisdictions where they've removed it in local elections. But I always have thought that the left kind of gets scared about the non-citizen issue. They want to remove the requirement that you're a citizen to vote. And so for them, any kind of requirement for citizenship is anathema to their agenda. The third thing the Save America Act does is we're going to establish an ID to vote, citizenship to register. It obligates state election officials to identify and remove non-citizens from the voting rolls. Well, I just told you about how this is a problem in a lot of states. State election officials have no affirmative federal obligation to remove non-citizens. They have an obligation to remove dead people, and they have an obligation to remove people who've moved out of their jurisdiction, but they don't have an affirmative obligation under the NVRA to remove non-citizens. So again, this would obligate these state election officials to essentially clean up their voter rolls. And so those are the three basic things that the Save America Act does. That would be, again, establishing, does not nationalize elections, but establishes a basis level of floor for the security of our electoral process.
1: Let me back you up to the either fraudulently or inadvertently registering to vote by someone who's not a citizen. And
0: yeah,
1: it is the motor voter idea part of a contributing factor to that? Are there limitations on that in this?
0: Yeah, absolutely. This was implemented in the 1990s. This was Bill Clinton's one of his babies, and the Republicans went along with it. And the Republicans went along with NVRA because they said that, okay, well, as long as there's the obligation for those state election officials to do their due diligence to ensure the accuracy of the voter rolls. Now, back in the 90s, non-citizenship and voter registration wasn't on Congress's radar, but yet this is kind of one of those outgrowths of this legislation, is that when you go to get a driver's license, unless a state has implemented specific controls to ensure that, you know, the streams don't cross, right? To use a Ghostbusters reference, right?
1: Right.
0: I'll age myself here. But, you know, you want to have, if you're getting a driver's license and you're not a citizen, that's all well and good, right? But you need to keep those folks who are getting their driver's licenses and they're non-citizens in their own stream. You can't have those streams crossing into the citizens, because so often when you go to get your driver's license and you're a citizen, that automatically registers you to vote. So you have to have adequate protections in place. And again, I think some states have this. I don't know specifically about Florida, but I'm sure some states have better protections than others. However, if you are a legislature like California that wants to have a lot of chaos, I just say they like to have chaos. They like to have all this universal voting. They like to remove all these reasonable protections. If you have a legislature that doesn't really care about the integrity of the electoral process, they will remove those barriers to those streams, right? So you get a lot of cross-pollination. And so inevitably, when you have this motor voter law, yes, it's allowed a lot of these bluer states, deep blue states, to really not enforce the necessary protections or not implement the necessary protections. So these streams get crossed and inevitably non-citizens are registered to vote.
1: Well, and then I start thinking about California running a jungle primary system, which effectively can lock a party out of the general election period.
0: Yeah. We could spend hours talking about California. One of the it's funny when we talk about the specifics of it. Yeah, some of the other specifics. What's crazy there is their Secretary of State. I'll give you an example of how the barriers, the institutional barriers they've erected to undermine election integrity. Their Secretary of State, who is the state level officer who's entrusted with ensuring the accuracy of the voter rolls, one of their main jobs, obviously, is to conduct elections. Remember, we talked about what happened with Katherine Harris back in 2000, and she's the infamous Secretary of State of California. Well, a Secretary of State's job is to conduct elections, and when the elections aren't happening, is to also maintain the integrity of the voter rolls. What does that mean? That means scanning the voter rolls, removing ineligible people. If you're dead, so your name's not on the voter rolls anymore. If you're out, if you're not a resident of the state, your name's not out of there. California doesn't allow their DMV to

0: talk to their Secretary of State by law. So if you are it would make sense from an institutional perspective, if you were serious about maintaining the security of your voter rolls, that if you're the DMV and you get a list of non-citizens' names and you get identifiers of those people, so you get a name, Mike O'Neill, who lives at 121 Main Street, you know, Smithville, Virginia, 20191. I've indicated in my DMV record that I'm not a citizen. Well, wouldn't it make sense that the DMV communicates that information to the Registrar of Voters and the Secretary of State so that a cross-reference can be made to see whether Mike O'Neill, who lives at 121 Main Street, Smithville, Virginia, 20191, isn't on the voter rolls? It would make sense that you have some communications between state agencies there. Sure. Well, California has a barrier that you can't. By law, the DMV cannot communicate with the Secretary of State. What is the purpose of that law other than to create voter chaos and sow malfeasance? I'd ask you that question.
1: Yeah, that makes a lot of sense. We've got about a minute left here. What's the authority for the federal government? Since elections are left to the realm of the state, what authority does the federal government have to put a SAVE Act in play?
0: Yeah, that's a great question. The same constitutional provision that vests state legislatures with time, place, and manner to conduct elections. If you continue on that provision, Section 1, I think it's Article 1, Clause 4, I'm escaping me. If you just continue on the time, place, and manners clause of the Constitution, it vests Congress with also a power to regulate, to set regulations on elections.
1: And that being federal elections in particular, not a mandate to the state in their function.
0: Exactly.
1: I've got 30 seconds. What's got Congress wrapped up about this? Just in brief.
0: Oh, that's great. Well, we'll get into it next segment. But Congress, you know, they've been the House of Representatives have passed it. There's 50 senators that have signed on as co-sponsors. If you throw in the vice president, that's a majority. The Democrats on the left obviously oppose it. We'll talk about why they oppose it. But there's certain leadership now that are feet dragging in the Republicans that are holding it up.
1: And we'll pick it up in moments on the roundtable.
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1: Continuing our look at election security on the Florida Roundtable this weekend with Mike O'Neill, Vice President of Legal Affairs for the Landmark Legal Foundation. And Mike, when we took that brief information break, we were talking about federal authority to put these regulations on elections. We're talking specifically for federal seats, president and vice president, the House and the Senate, correct?
0: Yeah, we're talking about federal, again, conducting federal elections here. And think about this. There's other laws. I mean, we were talking about the NVRA, the Help America Vote Act. That was the Help America Vote Act was the one that was passed in the wake of the 2000 election. The Voting Rights Act. So Congress has a role here, historically has had a role in passing federal legislation that governs our elections. And they do have a role here. Look, I'm a federalist. I'm a federalism advocate here. I understand the role of the states. I don't want to intrude on the role of the states here. But our Constitution specifically carves out a role for Congress here. No less authority than Alexander Hamilton in the Federalist Papers discussed this. And I think it's kind of a testament to the genius of our framers, our founders, that they saw that that separation of powers is really important in all aspects here. That when we talk about separation of powers, you know, we talk about the checks and balances and the judiciary, the legislature, the presidency, the executive branch, and the federal between the states and the federal government. I think they even saw in this context in elections, vesting sole power to conduct federal elections, time, place, and manner with the state government, state legislatures could be problematic. So they left a release valve there with a role for Congress. And you've seen how it's manifested in the past 250 years later, when again, we go back to certain states that have removed all reasonable protections. And what happens in these states that have removed these protections? They become one-party states. And I would submit to you, they become tyrannical. When you have a one-party state that doesn't have to worry about fighting against another party or isn't held in check by a competing political party, and they have domination, tyrannical efforts and negligence occurred. Look at what's, again, I point to you to California, Oregon, some of our West Coast states. It's good to have a two-party system. It's good to have checks and balances. And it's good to have the states, when they fail to ensure the election integrity, for Congress to have a role to step up and set some basic standards.
1: All right, very good. Let's go back to the act itself for a little bit. Yes. What are drawbacks or concerns that you're hearing about the Save America Act?
0: Yeah, a couple. The ones that we were just talking about is the nationalized elections. There's concerns. We'll start with the right. The right is concerned that if you have Congress begin to start to codify these things, that these electoral measures, that it's going to pave the way for the left when they come into power. It's always these hypotheticals. The left comes into power, and then they will nationalize elections. If you can recall, back in the Biden administration a few years ago, there was the John Lewis Act, which really, H.R. 1, which was really an effort to really nationalize elections and really centralize the administration of the election day electoral process from Washington all throughout the states. And this, we're talking about removing all the protections from a federal perspective. So if Congress can mandate, this is again concerns from the right. If Congress can mandate that you have an ID, then they can forbid states from having anybody have identifications. So you see what I'm saying? So there's the concerns that if you begin to go down this path where Congress is taking steps to manage or federalize the electoral process, then the left can come in and really do some bad things from a national perspective rather than just, fight it on the margins of these states. Again, I believe that the problem has become so manifest that Congress needs to step in, and we'll fight those battles as we fight them. Let's fight the battles we fight today. Right now, throughout the country, lots of states don't have any kind of protections. The overwhelming majority of Americans agree on these. This needs to be done ASAP. So that's the concern from the right. From the left, it's the same refrain you've heard over and over again. This is Jim Crow 2.0, that this will disproportionately affect minorities, vulnerable populations, that everybody doesn't have access to proof of citizenship. Everybody can't get can't show their identification. I think the arguments about showing identification really ring hollow. Nobody buys that.
1: Not with everything really else now, that you have to have ID for in this right. country. Yeah.
0: Yeah, exactly. Well, sometimes some lawyers might respond to you by saying, well, you're exercising a constitutional right here. You shouldn't have to show an identification to exercise a constitutional right. My response is easy to that one as well. I have to show ID if I want to go buy a firearm. And that's a constitutional right.
1: Absolutely.
0: So don't tell me that identification is an undue burden on exercising a constitutional right, because that's not worth anything right now. So, and we all agree on that. The other opposition, of course, is that establishing your citizenship is unduly burdensome for registering to vote. Not everybody has a birth certificate. You hear that? You hear that married women can't reconcile their birth certificates with their current identification, all of that. So, again, my response to that is simple: if we live in the greatest country in the world, history of America, 250 years of incredible benefits from living in this country, I think it is not a undue burden for you to A, show identification to vote, and B, establish your citizenship when you register to vote. This is nothing that you shouldn't have to do as the privilege and honor of living in America. If that's all that America asks of you in order to exercise your right to vote, I don't think that's too much to ask.
1: The other concern I've heard from the right is that this is going to create a federal database of election registration and the like. Are there legitimate concerns there at all?
0: No, I mean, I get they'll make that, but I mean, again, my answer is Social Security Administration. I mean, with the federal government, IRS tax databases. I mean, our information, our voting information. So what are you going to have? Your history of voting, that's out there. How you voted, whether you voted. I mean, think about the information the Social Security Administration has on you already, sure. or the IRS has on you. This is when you compare that. This is nothing. This is just have you voted, how you voted.
1: Well, and it's way less than what we're voluntarily given to Facebook and Instagram and any other social media that's out there.
0: Absolutely. Absolutely. I don't really I mean, I guess the understanding is another centralized federal database with our information, but those already exist. That horse left the barn a long time ago. So
1: yeah,
0: if you're concerned about it, take it up with the IRS, take it up with the Social Security Administration.
1: Was my understanding, Mike, that part of this bill included with mail balloting, asking that a copy of an ID be mailed with the mail ballot, which yeah. seems like a dangerous and stupid thing to do.
0: Yeah, I hate the mail ballot. I hate mail voting. I worked against this. I think that we should – mail voting, as I said before, needs to be the exception, not the rule. That these states that have done universal mail voting, it's just a big, huge mess. Look at what's happening in – what happened in Georgia. Now it continues to come out about the 2020 election. The amount of malfeasance, fraud, shenanigans, whatever word you want to use that can take place when you have widespread mail voting is just – we could talk hours and hours on that. It just exposes the system to so many unnecessary risks. Again, I go back to my original point here, is our country gives us so much. Is it really too much to ask that you show up in person to vote on an election day? Look, I'll even go so far as to say, okay, I'll out early voting for a week before election if you want to go to your precinct place. But I think that we need to promote, and the Save Act does not do this, but I think we should have a national holiday. This is, we could get into what Donald
1: I'm
0: Trump
1: with
0: is
1: you
0: saying
1: there, yeah.
0: In executive order. Yeah, I would like to have a national holiday. Do away with mail voting. Have you show up on election day to vote, and then stop it. Once the polls close, that's it. You don't get to have your ballot trickle in days, weeks after election day and somehow have it counted. So
1: again, where the Florida law is stellar, because if it's not in the supervisor of elections office by 7 p.m. on election day,
0: yep,
1: it doesn't count, period.
0: Amen.
1: And they
0: Amen.
1: And they have what they like to call secure ballot intake stations. What they are is drop boxes at every right. supervisor's office, at every early voting site. And it's the easiest way to, I get a mail ballot, I drop it in a drop box at the supervisor's office or at an early voting site. Makes it a lot
0: easier. Deadlines matter, right? Deadlines matter. If you don't get your, if you're going to elect to vote via mail ballot and you don't get it in time, tough luck. Right. I mean, everything we have, our life is about deadlines. If I don't get a brief in by a certain time before a court, the court won't consider it. They will say, well, you missed the deadline. So, again, I go back to this. You know, the election's coming. You have your mail ballot. If you're going to elect to vote by mail, get it in time. If not, you know what? Tough luck. You don't get special privileges just because you have some excuse. And that's what the left loves to do. Well, I have some reason for this. Well, everybody can have a reason for anything. But deadlines matter. Our elections matter. The integrity of our electoral system matters. You shouldn't be able to count ballots days, weeks after an election has occurred, because obviously that incentivizes what? Fraud, manufacturing. If I'm a candidate and I'm only within 1,500 votes, and guess what? Mail ballots can arrive up to 7 days after election day. What am I going to go out and do? I'm going to try to manufacture 1,501 votes to flip the election.
1: Mm-hmm.
0: It just incentivizes all these nonsense, bad things that we shouldn't have to deal with.
1: One of the horror stories we've heard, especially in the Northeast, is that same-day voter registration, you have busloads of people going from state to state, registering same day and voting. Does the Save America Act do anything about that? And could it, potentially?
0: Yeah, no, I think the best ones are the ones I've given you. I mean, you hear Chuck Schumer, and this is there's a couple things. You raised faith in the system. I think that's a really important point I just want to touch on. And we've known, you folks in Florida don't have this, but nationally, a lot of us, and maybe you have from a national perspective, we lost faith in the integrity of the electoral system. And that's a bad thing. You want to be able to believe that your vote counts. And that if you don't believe that your vote counts and you lose faith that your vote matters, then that puts us down a very dangerous path as a nation. We want to be able to believe we can effectuate change via the ballot box and effectuate peaceful transitions of power. If I don't like where my legislature is heading, I can vote for somebody else who will ostensibly put us in a different direction. And if I believe that somehow that doesn't matter, it's going to be problematic going forward.
1: And we've got more with Mike O'Neill, the Vice President of Legal Affairs with the Landmark Legal Foundation. The Save America Act, faith in our electoral system. Seems like something everybody should want. We got some more questions. We'll get there next.
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1: 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Nice to have you with us this weekend on the Florida Roundtable. Bill Mick, along with Mike O'Neill, Vice President of Legal Affairs, the Landmark Legal Foundation, as we look at the Save America Act and securing America's vote, which I think is something important to consider. Mike, as we look at this, the president has said, if Congress doesn't act, and this appears to be boogered up in the Senate right now, and unless they change rules on the filibuster and drive this through as a majority-only Republican deal, then the president says he's going to do it by executive order. As a Constitution-loving guy, I'm thinking he's got a problem there, and it's not going to be able to be done that way.
0: Yeah, that'll be problematic. I know he'll try via executive order. I don't know how strong his authority will be. Obviously, one thing we can count on with this is any executive order he promulgates in this regard will be challenged immediately in court.
1: That's true.
0: So it'll have to withstand judicial scrutiny from a circuit, from a district court, and I'm sure a district court judge that's, it'll probably be in a sympathetic jurisdiction, so expect a national injunction on any executive order regarding elections. And then it'll have to go through a circuit and maybe even SCOTUS. That would probably be enough high-profile thing that would go to the Supreme Court. I'm not confident in the president's sole executive authority here. He has authority to administer elections through the HAVA and there's the NVRA. So he does have some regulatory authority in those areas, but I don't know. Department of Homeland Security has some sort of role to play in this, but mainly what they do is they distribute funds under HAVA to help ensure, you know, elections go off without a hitch. They control some federal funding. I don't know. I don't think it'll withstand judicial scrutiny.
1: HAVA meaning Help America Vote Act.
0: Correct? Help America Vote Act. Okay. Yeah, exactly.
1: As with anything else that President Trump does, is this threat to implement by executive order more of a start of a negotiating point to get this done? It would seem to be that.
0: Yeah. Hopefully. I would like to touch on, and you make a good point here with the Senate. I think that really bears discussing. Is this, again, this is overwhelmingly popular piece of legislation. It's already passed the House of Representatives. Multiple times it's passed the House of Representatives. 50 senators have signed on as co-sponsors. Now, if you want to throw in the vice president, you have a majority in the Senate. Now, the question here is, you have it hung up. There's some leadership issues right now. Right now, the Senate is in recess as we speak. They're coming back out of recess for next week. And I don't understand why they went into recess this week. There's a lot of business that the American people need handled, and I don't get that. That being said, I think this should be on their agenda to put this to a vote in the Senate. Now, you say the filibuster. Well, what do we mean when we talk about a filibuster? There's what we've come to realize now is known as the zombie filibuster here in the past several decades, is that if you don't have 60 votes in the Senate, then they can just threaten to filibuster, and then they can hold a piece of legislation in abeyance by threatening to filibuster. Senators like Mike Lee are saying, look, we don't have to change the rules of the Senate to get this to a vote and to get this through the Senate. All we have to do is invoke the talking filibuster. The talking filibuster is what we all learned in high school civics class.
1: Sure.
0: What the filibuster should be, right? This is when you see the senator who's opposing the legislation standing in the well of the Senate and speaking forever, as long as they can. The longest, I think they've talked about, like, the longest filibuster now was might have been the Civil Rights Act. It was 60 days or something like that. So I'm all for invoking, just going back to the traditional speaking filibuster, making the opponents to the Save America Act, the Dick Durbins, the Chuck Schumers, the Cory Bookers of the world, stand in the well of the Senate and express why they oppose the Save Act, why they don't think that you should have to show identification to vote. Explain that to the American people and force their hand, force the opponents of this legislation, force their hand, make them engage in the talking filibuster. Once they stop with the talking filibuster, then you can call for a vote and you can get this through by a simple majority, which we already have. So I think that this should be, you're not nuking the filibuster. You're simply going back to invoking the existing Senate rules and obligating the opponents of the Save America Act in the Senate to engage in a talking filibuster, which, as we all understand, is what a filibuster should be.
1: I would like to see that occur.
0: Yeah, who wouldn't?
1: If you were going to lay down some money on it, what are the odds that you're looking at?
0: Right now, 50-50 maybe. Because here's the thing, a couple of things. This is the base is motivated on this. I mean, there are a lot of people the people that put the Republicans and President Trump in office, as I said initially in our beginning of our conversation, is this was one of the top issues for Republicans: election integrity. You know, I mean, there's immigration reform, there's inflation, there's the economy, there's healthcare. But right up there is election integrity. And Americans are concerned about this. They saw what happened in 2020. Look, a lot of people who voted for Donald Trump in 2020 understood all the improprieties. It's incredibly popular with the American people. Voter identification, it's common sense solutions. So I think there's some serious pressure on the Senate leadership to actually do what I said and invoke the talking filibuster here and get this a vote.
1: Very good. Michael O'Neill with us as we talk the Save America Act and the inaction in Congress, which may be the biggest frustration of all of this. We'll close it up, taking a look at that as we continue the Florida Roundtable in moments here on the Florida News Network.
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1: Back to wrap up the Florida Roundtable with Mike O'Neill of the Landmark Legal Foundation. And Mike, we were talking about the frustration with Congress not getting the job done here, especially in an issue, as you noted, that the vast majority, more than any majority that anybody's been elected by and who knows how long, is in right. support of this idea, yet the machinations in Congress are keeping this from happening. I, for one, and I know many people who are, tired of the politics taking priority over service to the country. And how do we get that message through and say, hey, guys, get some action done here?
0: Yeah, I think we're getting there. I think there's a lot of movement from the base. If you look on the social media accounts, I think that the senators are hearing this. I mean, you saw some who were wavering in the past couple of weeks. Susan Collins out of Maine comes to mind. Chuck Grassley out of Iowa. These were folks who probably originally weren't induced to support the Save America Act, and yet the base swelled and got and talked to them, and they listened, and they signed on as co-sponsors welcomingly. So there's still a few holdouts. I'd like to see the leadership, again, the Senator John Thune, who's the majority leader in the Senate. Let's be clear about this. This has already cleared the House. We talk about Congress. This has already cleared the House of Representatives. Right. This is in Congress's court right now. This is the ball's in their court. They need to act on this. It would be incredibly – look, going into the midterm elections, I think it would be incredibly frustrating to Republicans, base to conservatives, if everything hasn't been done to try to get this to a vote. Look, win or lose, all you want to see is a vote on this. Just, you know, get on the field and fight the battle. If you lose the battle, you lose the battle. But at least make the senators who oppose this do something to oppose it, rather than just say they oppose it. Make, as I said before, make the Cory Booker stand in the well of the Senate and explain all the problems with the Save America Act and see how that resonates with the American people. Bring more attention to it. All you're asking for is a vote on this. And again, this is an incredible – if you can't have a vote on this that 84% of the American people agree on – you know, you begin to say to yourself, like we talk about loss of faith in the systems and the institutions. You begin to put your hands up and say, well, what are you guys there for? If you can't even vote on something that almost 90% of us agree on, get to work. What are we putting you there for?
1: Sure. I want to back up to something that I had heard early on in this and let you clarify it for me. Sure. About women who have through divorce or being yeah. widowed and remarried would have a more difficult time in getting this done with IDs and the like. Is it any more difficult than getting a driver's license after such an event or anything like that?
0: Yeah, I don't think so. I think it's the same sort of level. You know, if you have to show a marriage certificate, then so be it. I mean, when I got my new driver's license to fly, what are those called?
1: The real ID. Yeah,
0: the real ID. I mean, I had to get my birth certificate, and I had to go through some rigmarole a little bit. I keep going back to the same principle here: is a little bit of inconvenience on your part worth it? And of course it is, right? I mean, this is America. We should be honored to show up and vote every election. We should sure. exercise our right to vote gladly and welcomingly. And I don't think it's too much to ask to just say you to establish you are who you are and that you're a citizen, is that really too much? Everything America gives you, is it too much to ask that you give a little bit back?
1: Mike O'Neill, I appreciate you joining us again on the Florida Roundtable, and I look forward to having you back another time because it's always informative, always fast-paced, and we will keep an eye on what's going on with the Save America Act. And I know there are other issues. You've got some Supreme Court things that are coming up that you guys do a great job of keeping an eye on. So we'll look forward to catching up on those next time we have you back on the Florida Roundtable.
0: Take care, Bill.
1: All right, you do the same. That's going to do it for this weekend. We will join you next week here on the Florida News Network with issues important in and around the state of Florida. And we'll look forward to that next time on the Florida Roundtable from the Florida News Network. Enjoy the rest of your weekend.
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31: Tennis, kickboxing, tug of war, weightlifting, and practical tasks like precision challenges for robotic hands like tool assembly and bottle opening, okay? Is this sports? Are they taking over? And would you go see the robot games, the humanoid robot games, if they came to the U.S. of A?
32: No, I would not go see them, but I give them credit. Yeah, I remember my kids participating in robotics and that stuff. So I'm sure that's in the, along the lines of what they were doing. But yeah, nah, doesn't interest me. Not really going to sit and watch or pay for Rock'em Sock'em robots, even though I have a tremendous amount of respect for the people that, you know, it's just not my jam. So I can't sit down and watch it.
31: All right. I hear what you're saying. But there was a guy here, and this is an interesting story because, you know, you're an athlete. I pretend to be an athlete, but you're the athlete around. You played pro sports. You played in the NFL. But there's a Long Island, New York ballroom dance instructor, and he doesn't know the meaning of defeat. He ran 6 marathons, including 4 in New York City, barefoot. I don't know how you do that. To me, that's gutsy. All right. There's a lot of people that do a lot of crazy things. I get it. But this guy ran 6 marathons in New York City, 4 of them, barefoot. I mean, I just be thinking like your feet are going to get cut up. You could run over glass or something. I don't know how you do it. I don't, 57-year-old guy, a shoeless sensation. I don't get that. That's impressive.
32: I mean, that is impressive. Not something that I would say I want to participate in, but way back in the day, our forefathers used to run around barefoot. They had stronger feet. Like before technology kind of took over and did everything for us, like your body adapted to those circumstances. So maybe by running barefoot and for doing it for so long, his body, his feet have adapted to that. But that's crazy.
31: It is. But isn't it true the great runners like in Kenya are still running barefoot today?
32: Mm. Yeah, I think they are. That's something else too. Yeah, I mean,
31: who knows? I don't know. Anyway, I want to talk about hate. I don't like talking about hate, but I'm going to talk about hate. A lot of people hate a lot of things. Some people hate me. I don't get it, but you know, you're lucky. No one would ever hate Bucky Brooks because everybody loves you. But they talk about the Philadelphia Eagles running back Saquon Barkley. He's not happy about, we talked about this earlier, joint practice sessions. And they had one with the New England Patriots, and now they're finished with that. And he said, they asked him about it. He said, I'm the wrong guy to ask because I hate joint practices, to be honest. I think one day is good. When he asked about the benefits, and this was just the other day, more times than not, nothing good comes out of it. I love that. I love that he said that I don't think anything good comes out of joint practices. And now the NFL, I guess they feel the same way. That's why they're fining these teams a $500,000 each. And they did that against Dallas and New Orleans the other day. I don't get it. Thank you. Thank you, Saquon Barkley. Thank you.
32: Look, players are always going to take different takes. And it also depends on where you're at in terms of the pecking order on the team. It is a challenge for like the older guys to have to go and deal with that, because you're going to get the energetic guys that are going too hard, not necessarily playing their role. So it changes how they get down to some of the things that you want. But I think for the younger players who haven't had those opportunities, this is great. You know, it's a great opportunity for them to play, to get more reps against the top guys, to be seen and those things. It just, you know, I see both sides of the coin. I just wonder why Saquon hates him so much. What was his bad experience that led him to hate it? That's what I would.
31: Well, he's talking about the pushing and the shoving, and someone says it's about you, and it's like, I don't know about that, but you have this and that. It's immature when you get to that level. There's a lot of garbage talk and a lot of pushing and shoving, and it's dangerous because it ends up that people are gonna get hurt. And look. How many fights were you involved in when you played? Did you get into a lot of fights in practice?
32: No, I didn't. Not my gym. I got in some. I mean, every now and then you have to, like, you know, like meet the moment when the moment is there. But no, I can't say that I was running around fighting people in practice. A lot of times you're expending a lot of energy, too much energy to deal with a fight right now.
31: Well, I understand that, but I think there are some people that want to prove themselves. And rather than fight with a teammate, which you're going against every single day, you have a new face, obviously, in a joint practice. You want to go after him. And it happened the other day in Cincinnati. It was like last Thursday when the Bears and Bengals got into it, and Joe Burrow got into a scuffle. It wasn't a fisticuffs, but this guy, Dio Odangbo from the Chicago Bears, this defensive end, he got his hands on Burrow and he wouldn't let go of the jersey. And everybody came to Burrow's aid, of course, but Joe was upset. And I don't blame him. I think the entire coaching staff in Cincinnati was upset. He's their guy. You know, he's their gold standard. Without Joe Burrow, we saw what happened last year. And to have this happen in a joint practice, and it's more common than not, you know, I don't see the advantage of it.
32: Yeah, well, it should be controlled, and Joe Burrow should never be in harm's way in a controlled environment like that. But even if it comes down to where the coaches can't protect them, the offensive line should be able to take care of that. A little vigilante justice, if you don't mind me just being frank, like, this should never happen. Joe Burrow should never be involved in any of these dust-ups, even though he can talk or whatever. Like, everyone knows quarterback is off limits, so people got to respect the game.
31: There's not, no. I think there's always a silver lining to everything in life. And the silver lining there, when that happened, is that the Bengals better toughen up that offensive line. You got to protect this guy. That's basically what you got to do. And his teammates were ready to go battling for him after the scuffle. And Ja'Marr Chase came out and said he wants to see more of that this year. I don't care what we do. We just better protect Joe. That's what he said after practice that day. So there is a positive there. And the good news is Joe didn't get hurt. But then Joe came out and he was sitting in his locker after the practice on Thursday. And he said, it's now or never. It's a now or never season for the Bengals. All right. I don't get it. I mean, is it coming to the twilight of his career, or he's tired of losing, or I don't get it. He said he's tired of saying next year. And I remember what Marvin Lewis always said, I see better than I hear.
32: Mm-hmm.
31: You know, it's great to talk it. He could talk it and whatever. And Burrow's great. He's a great player. Is he the best quarterback in the National Football League? I don't think so, but you have to admit, I think he's the top three. Would you agree? One of the top three quarterbacks in the league?
32: Top four. I would say Pat Mahomes, Josh Allen, Matthew Stafford, then Joe Burrow. I think you got to put the reigning MVP, Matthew Stafford, in there.
31: I agree with that. However, Mahomes right now, I think, is a question mark coming off that knee, the ACL.
32: Joe Burrow has a bunch of injuries that he's had to deal with. If we're going to say that.
31: I don't think it was that serious. I mean, he had an appendix thing
32: He had a knee injury. Yeah. He had an ACL. He had to bounce back from. And even then, I can't say that in any conversation that I've ever ranked Joe Burrow ahead of Pat Mahomes. I think even with the wins, where it was, Burrow ahead or whatever they called it, I still think that you still would rank Pat Mahomes over Joe Burrow. I think he's in that conversation as the elite. There are only four guys that we regard as elite, those four that I stated, but I just can't put him ahead of Pat Mahomes.
31: Do you put Burrow ahead of Josh Allen?
32: No, not right now, because the one thing about Josh Allen is a dual threat. I mean, he's getting 25 touchdowns and 25 pass touchdowns, 10 rush touchdowns on an annual basis. It's hard for Joe Burrow to supplant that unless he's consistently at the high 30s, 40 touchdown range.
31: JP, what do you got there? I mean, are you with me with Joe Burrow top three?
8: I personally don't have him top three, but obviously he's close. He hasn't made the playoffs.
31: You know, let me just say this. I think that if the team was better, if the team had a better track record, he'd be a top three. And the losing does not concern him. The fact that he didn't play. I mean, Flacco was the quarterback last year. He got hurt. And that's why they didn't make the playoffs. We sort of what happened down.
32: Wait a minute. So you're telling me Joe Burrow got hurt?
31: Yeah.
32: But you're going to take shots at Pat Mahomes being hurt when Joe Burrow missed a bunch of games, and you're going to give him a pass and say, I'm going to put him over top of Pat Mahomes because of Pat Mahomes and the injuries when Joe Burrow has an extensive track record of injuries? Make it make sense. Help me understand.
31: No, but I think that you're putting Joe Burrow's ranking on the team's success or lack thereof. That's the problem. You're not looking at stats directly, I don't think. Right?
32: Oh, no. See, now you're one of those quarterback fans. It's like quarterback wins doesn't matter. Well, what matters? Passing yards for a losing team, touchdowns, impact. Wins have to be a part of the formula. The only reason we call Tom Brady the GOAT is because of what? He has 7 Super Bowl rings, not because his statistical stuff exceeds everybody. It's because of the wins. The quarterback is expected to win, and no one cares what hand they've been dealt, except for Justin Herbert, because we care about
31: Justin
32: Herbert.
31: Okay, so let me run this thought by you. Okay, yeah. Would you, because of his 7 Super Bowls, whatever it may be, with Tom Brady, is he the greatest quarterback of all time because of that? Because his stats may not...
32: That's the only reason why he's been considered the GOAT, is because he's the winner.
31: No, I think
32: he's
31: considered the GOAT because of the Super Bowl rings. Right?
32: Yeah, the Super Bowl rings. Yeah,
31: Look at the stats.
32: The stats would say no, he's not, because he doesn't live in that stratosphere with some of those guys, even the Dan Marinos and those things. But we don't call Dan Marino the GOAT. He statistically was holding everything. You have to win to some degree to be considered the GOAT. And for Joe Burrow to be considered at the top, the team has to win. No one cares about the circumstance. Oh, well. You were the Cincinnati Bengals, it's mismanaged or whatever. Who cares? Do better, play better. No one cares about that. That's what we would say. When people talk about whether it's Lamar Jackson and the shortcomings, it's the bottom line. If you're going to say it's a bottom line business for some guys, it has to be a bottom line forever. If Joe Burrow is what we say he is, He got to find a way to win. No one cares what he doesn't have. Find a way to win.
31: Well, look, I hear what you're saying. Got to find a way to win, but I think that statistics mean something, and I think that you could look at the Super Bowl. Usually, if you're a quarterback and you win the Super Bowl, that's your ticket to Canton, Ohio, right? Is it fair? Is it right? I'm not so think. I don't know. I don't know if that's the right thing to do, but that's what voters do. That's what voters do, right? If a quarterback goes to the Super Bowl, there's a pretty darn good chance he's going to go to Canton, Ohio, and go to the Hall of Fame.
32: I mean, it's not as simple as that. Trent Dilfer's not going to the Hall of Fame. Brad Johnson's not going to the Hall of Fame. I mean, it's not as simple as that. Like, there's a mix. Winning has to be a part of the equation, though. So you have to be able to put up big numbers while helping your team win. If you're putting up big numbers and not winning, it just makes it hard for anyone to consider you one of the greatest quarterbacks of all time, because the quarterback's job is to win games. No different than a pitcher in the major leagues. Like, man, that's great. You can throw 105 and do all that on the gun. Does it lead to winning? If it doesn't lead to winning, no one cares about it.
31: Well, Eli Manning won 2 Super Bowls. He didn't get into the Hall of Fame. I don't think he's one of the greatest quarterbacks of all time.
32: He shouldn't. He's not one of the greatest quarterbacks of all time. He's had great moments. He didn't have a great look, and I'm being relative.
31: But he will get in. I promise you, he will get into the Hall of Fame because his name, and he got 2 Super Bowls under his belt. He'll get in.
32: And he won. I mean, like when you win, that's what happens. The narrative changed around Matthew Stafford after he won a Super Bowl. You become a made man. You have to be a made man to do that. So I'm not worried about.
31: But he was a great quarterback in Detroit. Statistically, he was. But they couldn't win.
32: He was a great quarterback in Detroit. Yeah, but he didn't get a recognition from everybody. It's almost like being a filmmaker and critically acclaimed versus being productive in the box office. So we have always loved Matthew Stafford in terms of making sure that the critics loved him. He's been hailed as one of the best quarterbacks, but until he had the Super Bowl ring to validate it, we couldn't stamp him as a made man. So with Joe Burrow, love all the things you've done, but we got to stamp you. You got to win. You got to win at a high level. You got to outplay your circumstances. That's the expectation. That's what we say. Because earlier in the show, you talked about, does the quarterback make the receivers? Do the receivers make the quarterback?
31: Right.
32: I don't know. The quarterback can make the receivers. That's how you kind of cited, like, hey, if it's a great quarterback, he makes them. Tom Brady made those receivers in New England great. Well, if Joe Burrow, who is playing with a great receiver in Ja'Marr Chase and another really, really good receiver in T. Higgins, what else will we need? We
31: should be able to light up scoreboards. That's a funny question to say. I'll tell you why. I don't think Joe Burrow made Ja'Marr Chase. I think Ja'Marr Chase is great. I think Ja'Marr Chase would be greater than any team. I really do.
32: Mm, he did. But somebody has to make somebody, right? So in that scenario, whether it's the quarterback or whatever, so is it Joe Burrow making Ja'Marr Chase, or is Ja'Marr Chase making Joe Burrow look good?
31: That's a good question. JB, help me out here, will you please? I'm sinking here.
8: I don't know if I'm going to be helping you on this one because I got some numbers here. Joe Burrow has played 6 seasons in the NFL, and in 3 of those 6, so half of the seasons he's played in his career, he's played 10 games or less. And I think availability.
31: And the team went downhill when he wasn't there.
8: I know, but availability is everything. And if you're missing that many games, I think that has to be part of the conversation. And it's been since the Super Bowl that he's made the playoffs. So that
32: can you remember? I can't even remember when the Super Bowl was. It's been so long ago since they went. That's what it seems like. It seemed like in dog years.
8: Excuse me. They made it the following year.
32: See, like, it's just been so long since they gone. And you talk about off-ended. So now we talk about my guy, Pat Mahomes. And then here we go. Joe Burrow is beat up and banged up all the time. 3 out of 6 years, huh? Wow.
31: That's sad. Interesting. That is sad.
32: Yeah.
31: Really. So when he comes back and says it's now or never, you know, that's drastic. Now, what does he mean now or never? Does he mean like he'd like to leave Cincinnati if they don't go to the playoffs? What does that mean now or never? I mean, let me see it. I don't like when athletes, I get it. He feels that way, but I think keep it to yourself. I don't think it's great to let it out.
32: Oh, but then we wouldn't have anything to talk about if they don't talk. Well, like if they don't talk, we don't have anything to talk about. Like then we just project. So now he set it out there, no different than Dak Prescott saying Super Bowl or bust. Like, it's out there for public consumption. It's chum in the water. So we can chew on that juicy Joe Burrow nugget about it being now or never. It's now or never because they're going to blow it up. He's basically saying, if we don't win this year, you got to get Zach Taylor and everybody up out of here. I can't do this. He may stay. Everyone else may go. It may be a complete house remodel where you keep the structure in place, but you change out everything else. That's what they're going to do if they don't win.
31: I think it's too soon to say something like that. I think you do that like in November if they're four games under 500. He said, I said this season's now or never. It looks like it's going to be never. That's when he should say it, right? Now?
32: No. He's letting the owner, hey, owner, get your ducks in a row. If you want me here, get your ducks in a row. Make sure we have another coach on board, all this other stuff. In case Zach doesn't work out, I'm going to need somebody. So let's put this out there now. Such and such is buzzing. The seat is hot. So we can get some of the inquiries to see, hey, man, does Sean McDermott want to come over and take this over? Help me get to the next level? How about Mike Tomlin, coaching a rival? Let's put this information out there so we can start the wheels in motion in case Zach Taylor is not able to do it. Some of that is why Joe Burrow has to kind of be.

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13: If Todd Monken can go 7-10, I think Todd Monken might be the coach of the year in Cleveland.
14: I would say if he goes 6-11, he might. I mean, how about that?
13: Exactly.
14: He carried those guys to 6 wins. I mean,
15: it sounds like these coaches are in those awful HR meetings at these big companies where they do a performance review and they're like, well, you've met expectations, but we need, well, I went 17-0. What do you mean? Well, we just want you to do a little bit better to exceed expectations. That nobody gets exceed expectations.
14: Put it on the
15: God,
14: bowl.
15: How many of those did I get?
14: If Todd Monken wins 7 games, will he win Coach of the Year?
15: It's such a great day.
14: Who won Coach of the Year last year? Was it McDonald? It was probably McDonald. Now, that team had low expectations headed into the season. They were not one of the favorites to win the Super Bowl. Who was it?
16: It was Mike Vrabel.
14: I mean, and that team went to the Super
15: Bowl. Low expectations.
14: Yes.
16: And the runner-up was Liam Cohn in the Jaguars. Low expectations.
14: Wow, he got the most out of Trevor Lawrence. It wasn't Trevor. It was Liam Cohen. I think Saleh is ripe for winning Coach of the Year this year. I do. Yes. Because no one views that team as being very good headed into the season. And if he exceeds that very low bar of, let's say, 6 or 7 wins and gets him to 9, he's going to win it. I'm with Taylor on this. I think Saleh is poised. Yes.
15: There should be an award for meeting expectations.
14: Really?
15: Like if Sean McVay goes like 16-1, you're like, yeah, that's kind of what we thought. Congratulations. So, you did exactly what we thought.
14: So you won the meeting expectation award?
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